0: Is that Drake's necklace?
1: It's mine.
0: Oh, you're part of his best friends group?
1: This is our gang.
0: Oh, what is it called?

The Catherine Club Friday. The party starts at 4 p.m. Happy hour. Meat raffles from 6. Badge and chocolate wheel draws throughout the night. Of course, daily lunch specials. Nightly dinner specials. I reckon the roast kicks on a Sunday. We've got a courtesy bus Thursday, Friday and Saturday. A huge children's play area. And you can watch the sports live on massive screens. Make it a family night out. The Catherine Club. Sponsors Catherine FM.

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1: Hello there, I'm Sean Bindley. A massive Russian drone attack on Kyiv is being described as the worst to hit the capital since Moscow launched its invasion. Australia's former ambassador to Russia, Peter Tesh, says Moscow is stepping up its campaign.
2: Kyiv Mayor Vitaly Klitschko has called this the most massive attack that Russia has launched upon Kyiv in the more than 4 years of its war of choice, which it began in full in February 2022. 74 missiles, almost 500 drones, an attack that was staged over about 11 hours.
1: Western Australia's rent relief program has reached a major milestone, with $20 million in payments delivered to more than 4,500 Western Australians. The program by Anglicare, Vinnies and the West Australian Government was launched at the end of 2023 and provides one-off payments of $5,000 to eligible tenants struggling with the ongoing rental crisis. The program has been extended to mid-next year, but the CEO of Anglicare, Mark Glasson, says that might not be long enough.
3: We have a long way to go before things stabilise. We need to make sure we do everything we can to keep people where they are, including keeping rent relief in place until the rental market vacancy rate balances somewhere between 2.5% and 3.5%.
1: The New South Wales Roads Minister is defending proposed changes to drug driving laws, which are designed to make the rules fairer for users of medical cannabis. Critics claim the change will put more people at risk because there is no way to determine how impaired a driver is by the drug. Jenny Aitchison says the state government is committed to maintaining the integrity of the road safety systems.
4: But what we also need to do is ensure that patients who've been prescribed a medication, which is legal by their doctors, are not treated differently to other patients who are prescribed things like Endone or Valium or other drugs where they aren't penalised just for having the presence of that drug in their system.
1: A 16-year-old boy has been charged with murder after the death of a teenager in Melbourne's north. ANU's Lee Harrison reports.
5: A staff member at the Craigieburn Community Hospital found a 15-year-old with stab wounds in the car park of the medical facility on Wednesday night. Despite attempts to resuscitate the boy, he died at the scene. Police have now charged a 16-year-old with his murder. The boy remanded in custody to front a children's court at a later date. A 20-year-old man was arrested along with the boy yesterday and has since been charged with criminal damage by fire. Police have also arrested a 15-year-old girl, charging her with affray and theft of a motor vehicle. A 15-year-old boy arrested this morning in relation to the death is being interviewed by police. Lee Harrison, Air News.
1: And a driver has died after three vehicles crashed into a fallen tree north of Melbourne. Madeline Burke has the details.
6: A tragic crash on a major highway north of Melbourne. Around 6 this morning, emergency services were called to reports two cars and a truck had hit a fallen tree on Northern Highway at Toorak. The driver of one of those cars, who was yet to be formally identified, died at the scene. The driver of the other car sustained serious injuries. They're now in hospital. Police say the truck driver was not injured. The Northern Highway remains closed in both directions at Toorak near Hardings Lane. Madeline Burke, Melbourne.
1: The Australian dollar is buying 69.2 US cents. This is Air News. Australia are locking in their final preparations ahead of tomorrow's FIFA World Cup match against Egypt in Texas. Fans across the globe will be donning the green and gold and waking up at the crack of dawn to watch the do-or-die clash. Former Socceroo Mark Bosnich says he fancies our chances.
7: We're a very good team. We're a very organised team, a young side. And, you know, with young teams, when they're doing well, they are fearless. So I really fancy our chances.
1: Spain have advanced into the round of 16 after beating Austria 3-0. The ninth season of the NRLW kicked off last night, and News Terry Daniel has the details.
8: The popularity of women's NRL is continually growing. More than 50,000 women and girls are now registered to play rugby league in this country. The first game of round one was in the Shire, where the home team, the Cronulla Sharks, went down to the Newcastle Knights 18-4. Knights 5-8, Kira Dibb on 9, very happy with the win in round one.
9: Yeah, it was so good. It was nice to, you know, show what we could do and like really get that rhythm in round one.
8: Next up in the NRLW on Saturday, the St George Dragons play the Canberra Raiders at Kogra, and it's the Queensland Derby in Brisbane, with the Brisbane Broncos up against the North Queensland Cowboys. Terry Daniel, Air Sport.
1: Round 18 of the NRL kicks off tonight, with Penrith hosting South. In AFL, the Lions have boosted their chances of back-to-back premierships with a 22-point win over the Cats last night. The visitors stormed out to an early lead, birding the first 8 goals of the match. The win sees Brisbane back into the top 4. Geelong have moved out. Australian Independent Radio News.
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1: If your dog has lost its dazzle and the cat is looking rough, the horse has got a guts ache and the sheep's about to snuff, or your heifers are not pregnant and the horse has a bad tooth, give us a call at Vetcare, your worry

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0: 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You're tuned in to Katherine Community Radio on 101.3 FM. Keep that dial exactly where it is. 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
1: Hello there, I'm Sean Bindley. Russia has launched a massive combined strike on Kyiv, firing nearly 500 drones and more than 70 missiles at the Ukrainian capital, killing at least 21 people and injuring dozens more. The assault comes days after Ukraine targeted Moscow with 61 drones, hitting what Ukrainian President Volodymyr Zelensky said was a satellite communication centre used to coordinate Russian military operations. Poland scrambled fighter jets in response to the scale of the Russian bombardment. Dasha Chernyshova reports from Moscow.
2: The Russian officials insist that this is the retaliation against Ukrainian military for their actions that Moscow labels as terrorism on the Russian territory. The Kremlin also saying that Russia is going to continue to step up pressure on Ukraine because they are seeing the increased Ukrainian attacks on the Russian territory. And we understand that the Russian president has been briefed about how those strikes have proceeded by the chief of General Staff Valery Gerasimov himself.
1: A senior Labour MP says he will not apologise for calling Australia's longest-serving Prime Minister, Robert Menzies, a Nazi appeaser. Pat Conroy made the comment during a speech at the National Press Club while discussing defence issues. Sir Robert is a Liberal Party hero who ran the country for more than 18 years until 1966, but Mr Conroy says he was sympathetic to the Nazi cause.
3: I was making a speech about Labour's proud record of supporting defence in a speech about progressive patriotism. My main point is that the right of politics don't own security policy. In those remarks, I made a simple fact. He had a policy of appeasement. The Liberals' argument isn't with me, it's with history.
1: Western Australia's rent relief program has reached a major milestone, with $20 million in payments delivered to more than 4,500 Western Australians. The program by Anglicare, Vinnies and the West Australian State Government was launched at the end of 2023 and provides one-off payments of $5,000 to eligible tenants struggling with the ongoing rental crisis. 35% of the recipients are single parents with children. The program has been extended till mid-next year. It's hoped new limits on sales of nitrous oxide will curb its use as a recreational drug. From November, retailers in New South Wales will no longer be able to sell the gas to anyone under 18, and restrictions will be introduced on when and how it can be sold. The state's health minister, Ryan Parks, says the government has heard too many stories about the gas being abused.
4: Whilst these products are required for domestic use in many cases, but also commercial use, particularly across hospitality, what we're trying to do here is protect young people and put some restrictions around that we think restrict the ability for young people to access this product as easy as what it is now.
1: Meanwhile, a new drug could allow motor neuron disease to be manageable for patients within 5 years. Lachlan Gray has the details.
5: It's the major breakthrough which could lead to new treatments for neurodegenerative conditions like MND, Parkinson's and Alzheimer's. University of Queensland researchers in partnership with overseas scientists have developed a drug that activates a hard-to-target immune receptor, opening new possibilities for anti-inflammatory treatments. Study lead Professor Trent Woodruff believes it's possible we could have a drug trial for MND patients within 5 years, possibly turning the disease into a long-term chronic condition rather than an acute terminal illness. It comes as the NRL prepare for Jai July, where every try will see $1,000 donated to the Arrow Foundation and supporting the former Maroons' battle with MND.
1: This is Air News. Tennis, and day four was a challenging one for the Aussies at Wimbledon. Air Sports' Paul Walsh explains.
6: Four Australians took to the courts for round two action, but only one has advanced to the next round. The major joint bubble was burst early in the day by the 21-year-old Filipino Alexander Iala, 3-6, 6-2, 6-love, while James Duckworth was brave against the 9-seed Flavio Cavoli, with the Italian claiming victory in four sets, and Kimberly Birrell found the going tough against the 17-seed Sorana Cristea, with the Romanian a straight sets winner 6-3, 6-4. The shining light for the Aussies was a strong performance by Alex de Minaur, who outgunned the Frenchman Adrian Manarino in straight sets 6-3, 6-2, 6-2. For the Demon, the pieces are now falling into place.
7: I'm proud of how I handled adversity today, some tough moments and getting through that. I think I've got more to give, but definitely I like, you know, the mindset I'm in, what I've been doing the last couple of days.
6: Paul Walsh at Wimbledon for Air Sport.
1: In AFL news, Chris Fagan says he won't let speculation over Lachie Neale's future spoil Brisbane's charge into the top four. The Lions delivered a statement win over the Cats in Geelong last night, amidst reports of Neale meeting with rival clubs in Melbourne. Fagan says the dual Brownlow and Premiership star is entitled to do so as a free agent.
8: I've come to accept that that's the modern game, and the thing about it is, The only thing I really care about is that he's okay himself and that he plays well for the team, and he's doing that.
1: Australian Independent Radio News.
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1: Kata Pramunungur.
0: And we here in
1: Woodford
0: For festival. And
1: shout out to the Captain Radio. Yo,
0: tapir.

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The Catherine Club Friday. The party starts at 4 p.m. Happy hour. Meat raffles from 6. Badge and chocolate wheel draws throughout the night. Of course, daily lunch specials. Nightly dinner specials. I reckon the roast kicks on a Sunday. We've got a courtesy bus Thursday, Friday and Saturday. A huge children's play area. And you can watch the sports live on massive screens. Make it a family night out. The Catherine Club. Sponsors Catherine FM. Yeah.

0: 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Enjoy.
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1: Hello there, I'm Sean Bindley. The opposition maintains Labor's push to rein in gambling ads don't go far enough because online streaming services won't be affected. Legislation has been introduced reducing the number of betting ads that can be shown and when they're aired. The move affects television and radio broadcasters. The laws would also ban gambling ads at sports grounds and on player uniforms. But Liberal MP Simon Kennedy says it's nothing more than a band-aid solution.
2: The big thing is online, it's actually going to get worse. The Prime Minister's laws allow gambling ads in any scheduled or unscheduled break during live sport. Radio or TV will not have those carve-out.
1: Iran's Deputy Foreign Minister, Qasem Gharibabadi, has declared that the Strait of Hormuz is under Tehran's command, not that of the US military central command, rejecting a US-led regional security dialogue in Bahrain. The statement comes as shipping through the strait remains at roughly a third of pre-war levels, with international maritime bodies extending the waterway's warlike operations classification until the 9th of July. The US President Donald Trump has sought to portray the reopening of the strait more positively. Kate Fisher reports from Washington.
3: Donald Trump, speaking yesterday to reporters, was very buoyant about the situation in the strait, saying that we have record numbers of ships leaving. We know that around 35 ships have transited there in the last 24 hours. And it is really important, of course, to the US president that that continues to increase.
1: To Melbourne, where five teenagers have been arrested and one bitten by a police dog after a crash on the Eastern Freeway this morning. As Madeleine Burke reports, the group ditched a machete while running from the police.
4: A stolen Mazda crashed into roadwork signage on the Eastern in Bulwyn North just after seven this morning. Four males and a female were seen fleeing over a fence into Coonan Creek Trail. Police searched the area with the dog squad brought in, helping to arrest five teenagers. An 18-year-old was bitten by a police dog, while a 16-year-old was taken to hospital after being injured in the crash. Police also found a machete in a nearby yard. Madeleine Burke, Melbourne.
1: Staying in Melbourne, and around 90,000 motorists have been wrongly charged on CityLink and the Westgate Tunnel. Transurban says the errors go back as far as 2015. All overcharged motorists will be repaid. The toll operator says it was due to vehicles being incorrectly classified in their system. Those affected have received emails this morning. And a drug developed in Queensland could lead to a major breakthrough in managing motor neurone disease. The drug activates a hard-to-target immune receptor and will open new possibilities for anti-inflammatory treatments. The University of Queensland's Professor Trent Woodruff says it won't cure the disease, but it could make it manageable.
5: Current treatments we have really don't do much to impact the progression to death. But the hope is that with drugs like this, and there's many others in development, they can basically slow the progression enough that it becomes more like a chronic disease, so something you might live with rather than it being fatal within 2 years or so.
1: This is Air News. In rugby league, Queensland forward Jeremiah Nanai says he's ready to repay the faith in next week's Game 3 blockbuster at Lang Park. The 23-year-old Cowboys star has been recalled for the decider. He says he's grateful for the chance to make history.
6: Privileged and a blessing to be honoured to come back into camp and, yeah, let her know a decider. So I can't wait for next week to come. So, hopefully I'll be ready by then.
1: And history will be made next month when the Australian women's AFLW team take on Ireland and Sydney for the very first time. Former North Melbourne AFL Premiership player Darren Crocker will coach the Aussie side. He says the competition will bring together some of the code's most exciting players.
7: Yeah, great honour to be selected as the first ever Australian coach of an international game against Ireland. So these sort of things, they're nice at the time, but I find that you reflect on them later in life and go, oh, that was really cool. Like, it's going to be great.
1: Spain are through the round of 16 at the FIFA World Cup with a 3-0 win over Austria in Los Angeles. The blockbuster clash saw star striker Michael Oyarzabal score the third and fourth goal of his campaign, rubbing salt in Austria's wound by scoring Spain's final goal heading into stoppage time.
8: It's a well-timed run. It's three. Austria put to sleep. And Michael Oyarzabal says, I'm in the picture for the golden boot at the FIFA World Cup.
1: Thanks to SBS for that audio. 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
1: Well, now, we call this the act of mating. But there are several other very important differences between human beings and animals that you should know about.

0: If your dog has lost its dazzle and the cat is looking rough, the horse has got a guts ache and the sheep's about to snuff, or your heifers are not pregnant and the horse has a bad tooth, give us a call at VetCare. Your worries we will soothe.
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0: So if you need us at 26 4th Street, give us a call, 89-722-752. 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
3: We'd like to acknowledge the Wiliyakali and Barkindji people, on whose lands we produce the majority of our programs, and extend that to the traditional owners where you're listening. The lands and waterways of Australia always were and always will be Aboriginal.
4: This is Menindee Boat Ramp, 7th of January today.

0: from?
1: That's where we're going. The Murray Darling Basin. Mainly bony brim there today, native fish.
2: My name's Dan Schultz.
0: And I'm Megan Williams.
2: And we'll be your hosts this evening as we take another deep dive into the world of water.
3: Hello and welcome to Water Watch, where we cover life, culture and the big issues on Australia's waterways. Megan and I are still on our summer break, so we've been playing our favourite episodes from last year. And this week we are heading to Tasmania to hear about the strange and wonderful world of eels. This episode was first published on November 21, so please be aware that things may have changed since this was first broadcast. This week, we are traversing from the depths of the world's oceans to the mud and silt of rivers, lakes, ponds, dams, and backwaters of the world. I'm talking about the extraordinary life of eels. Few people know about the vast journey that every eel makes from the bottom of the world's oceans to the rivers and creeks in mountains and hard-to-reach places and then back again during their life cycle. Eels are ancient animals, having evolved over millennia to make these vast migrations. And in Lutruwita, Tasmania, the home of today's guest, eels have been living in the waterways of this place since before it was an island.
4: This is a species that is older than this island. The eel species here have been migrating to Lutruwita since before the land bridge submerged underwater. So they were here before, probably before any Aboriginal people set foot here, definitely before. And here before this was an island, and here definitely before it ever got a name like Van Diem's Land or Tasmania, right? So they are one of our oldest species that I think we can connect with.
3: These slippery and elusive creatures continue to harbor many mysteries, and we don't fully understand everything about the extraordinary life cycle of freshwater eels. They are what today's guests call spectral species.
4: There is this superpower of eels to be what I've described as a spectral species. They're everywhere and yet they're nowhere at the same time. They completely hide from the ways that we see and relate to them. And yet, like you said, when you create a memory with them, they become, for many people, quite omnipresent. Like you start to feel and sense them everywhere.
3: This week, we speak to Dr. Malcolm Johnson, Manager for Environmental Sustainability at the Huon Local Council in southern Lutruwita, Tasmania. And in Malcolm's spare time, he is a passionate freshwater eel advocate, educating people about the life of eels and collecting people's stories and memories of eel experiences.
4: People will come up and tell their eel stories. People will even remember eel stories that they never had, meaning that like they had a memory that they just completely forgot, and then they hear this eel story and it's like boom, right back to the front of their brain. And now that it's linked to that deeper storytelling, that memory is now even bigger and better than ever before.
3: You're listening to the broadcast version of this episode, but if you would like to hear an extended version of my conversation with Malcolm, which includes hearing some music played on the world's first eel-skinned instruments, you can find an extended version in our podcast feed by searching Waterwatch Radio wherever you get your podcasts. So let's dive into the strange and inspiring world of freshwater eels.

0: Yeah, so we're here to discuss the wonderful world of eels. Can you start by telling me how you began studying and observing eels?
1: Yeah, so it's sort of a roundabout story for myself. I was born and raised in the United States on the East Coast, which there are freshwater eels there. And I sort of had some inkling of that growing up, but they existed, maybe heard a few stories, but never really connected with them. After I finished a master's degree that was about international environmental policy and sort of left me a bit disillusioned with the state of the world, I really wanted to get back and sort of feel like I was giving back both to nature and to people. So I ended up taking a job doing outdoor education on the East Coast of the US, so close to where I'd grown up. And part of that job was taking young kids. We take them out into nature. We talk about what we found. We'd engage with the species, the landscapes, the waterscapes, and highlight both what was impacting them and what ways that we could protect them. And one example of these activities was going out into a boat, pulling up a net, and looking what was inside. And my favorite was always getting one of the freshwater eels and letting the kids sort of touch them and have that first experience of the feel of the eels, then telling them the story of the eels, their unique life cycle that they have, their life existence that they have. And the more I did that over and over with these kids and saw their excitement, I was getting excited and I was getting enamored with them. And that was sort of my first moment of being like, oh, I really love this species. I think I had other favorite animals before them, but that was the moment that I think they really struck.
0: Yeah, so let's talk about the life cycle of the eel, which is such an incredible mystery. Could you tell me about the vast migration patterns of the eels?
1: Yeah, so of the 19 extant freshwater eels, and so those are eels that are not extinct, across the globe, many different countries, they all share the same life cycle. So they all do the same journey, which is being born in the middle of the ocean, in parts of the ocean that we really don't know where exactly. There's been lots of research on that, and the size of where they are born has shrunk only slightly, but still a mystery about where they are. Born in the middle of the ocean, small eggs, they go through multiple metamorphosis processes as they travel through ocean currents, eventually reaching shorelines. When they reach the brackish water where the fresh and the salt water is mixing, they go through another metamorphosis. They then journey up streams, up waterfalls, sometimes up dams, to find usually a still freshwater location where they can spend the majority of their life. When they reach there, they live anywhere from 10, 20, 30, 50. Sometimes there are stories of 80 years of living in these locations. And then sort of a switch flicks, and they get this urge that goes through one more metamorphosis to journey all the way back downstream, all the way out into the ocean, all the way to the exact same location that they were born to spawn, and then they pass away right then. And this is sort of a journey that has evolved through just the evolution of time. We can imagine the historic ancestral freshwater eels were making a very short journey from their ocean birthplace to where they were living their lives. It's probably quite short, but as continents have moved and as the world has changed, those journeys have become longer and longer, leading to multiple different eel species and leading to, like in Australia, you have these eels that are traveling thousands of kilometers from that birthplace to where they live their whole lives and back. So it's really an amazing journey.
0: And their body changes quite rapidly, like you've talked about these metamorphic states they go through. When they're really young and juveniles, they're kind of a transparent leaf-like things. Could you describe some of the shapes they actually go through?
1: Yeah, so the first one being sort of the egg, which is pretty standard fish egg. They burst through that. The first known stage is the leptocephali, which is, again, this, like you said, a leaf-like shape, fully translucent. Leaf-like, so they're sort of acting as sails in the ocean current, so they can be caught and carried quite well. One of the unique facts about the leptocephali stage, this leaf-like stage, is many, many years ago, when scientists and people doing ocean research were collecting the leptocephali, they had no idea that they were related to eels because there was no indication that they were eels. So they sort of were avoiding knowing of people by just being a different shape than what we would expect. After the leptocephali, they then become glass eels, which are eel-shaped, very short, maybe the length of a finger, maybe a little longer. Also still completely translucent. And in that moment, they are beginning to get to the freshwater to begin that journey upstream. Then they become the juvenile form, which looks very much just like a small version of a large eel. They get larger and larger, reaching their adults phase, which is the yellow eels. This is sort of the standard eel that you see in your life, right? Fully scaled body. So they are fish, so they are covered in scales. Even though you would touch one, you might be surprised about that. And then when it comes to that last metamorphosis, the one that I find most interesting, when they become, I guess, the senior version, the silver eel from yellow to silver, in that last metamorphosis, their eyes completely change shape. Because they've had small eyes because they've lived in dirt and muck for 50 years. So they haven't really needed eyesight. They have really great sense of smell. Eels haven't needed good eyesight, but because they're journeying back, sometimes over land, they get much larger eyes that probably can see different colors, different lights. They fully lose the ability to eat. So hopefully they've spent those 30 years getting really quite fat because they have to do that whole reverse journey without eating any food. And they get this sense, this drive of, I will do anything it takes to get back to that place that I was born, to return to, that starting point in my existence. So much so there's lots of stories from all over the world of just like the, trying to capture one of those eels and then just being so aggressively trying to escape. Sometimes even in the US, I've heard stories around them being captured, put in tanks, because people want to try to breed those adults phases. And they would even just like kill themselves trying to escape because it was that desire to return was just so deep ingrained in their bodies.

0: And eel populations across the world have declined. And why is that?
1: Yeah, so of the 19 extant species, a large portion of them are threatened, a handful are endangered, and many of the other eel species are considered as least concerned, so not particularly endangered or anything, but there's lots of caveats saying that we don't have that much data on them, so their populations all around the world might be a lot worse than we realize because they're really hard to collect data for. The reasons for that is the ones you would typically assume is being part of fishing and bycatch. So they are really well fished and they have been historically. If you look at colonial era Europeans, eels were a major delicacy. They were used in currencies. So that's the biggest one. Changes to their migratory patterns, and that includes dams. We have filled in lots of rivers and wetlands all over the world. So those places where they are moving through and living in are just gone. So that's another big issue. And then you layer on that the ones, things like just climate change and changing ocean chemistries. And one of the things I often think about is in our rapidly changing society, imagine you went into your bedroom, closed the door, were eating lots of food, and you did that for 30, 40, 50 years. And then you came and walked out your door and tried to like do the same journey you remember from 40 years ago. It would be completely different. And for every eel that's found the freshwater home, right, that has made that journey up 30 or 50 to 50 years later, they're making that downward journey. And it's going to be a completely different journey, that one that probably hasn't been evolutionarily ingrained in the way that they move through this world. So it often adds completely unknown barriers to them, which is why we're seeing a lot of areas sort of rethink what we do about eels. I know parts of the world are really rethinking about the dams and the way that we're doing dams for eels, probably trying to make more dams eel friendly. But it is like a very big picture that's challenging and quite concerning for someone like myself who is an eel advocate and wants to make sure that everyone can see an eel in their life if they can while they're still here.

0: 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Humans have long had relationships to freshwater eels, from the remarkable eel traps constructed by First Nations people in Australia to the trade of preserved eel in Europe, where eel meat was even used as a currency. But that relationship has changed over time.
1: So there are, you know, we're definitely widespread Aboriginal consumption of eels. Eel consumption, we know, is very widespread across the south of the mainland of Australia. So we assume that there was lots of that going on here in Luchuita. When the colonizers arrived, there was obviously lots of knowledge that's sort of fallen asleep through the neo-genocide that occurred here. But the colonizers themselves brought a healthy and hearty desire to eat eels. So much so that very early, as soon as the newspapers were starting to be published here in Luchuita, they were listing all of these different places where you could find eels, the size of eels that were found, you know, the uniqueness of these eels. For me, I sort of think of that must have been like a feeling like back home. A lot of the time, the convicts, right, shipped off to Van Diem Land at that point in time, you remember your eels from back home, and now there's just eels everywhere here. And then over time, it shifted, like most parts of the world, lots of the Western global north cultures have sort of stopped eating eels at the extent that they once did. But there is still remained an eel trade, a fairly early established eel trade in Tasmania, linked to even, we don't really have rail lines in Tassie, but in talking about the development of rail lines early on, the mentions of eels and the transportation of eels was actually part of that conversation as well. So they were part of so much of the history for quite a while. And up to today, there is still a multi-million dollar eel fishing industry. There are management plans in place to sort of make sure that that's sustainable. The juveniles are actually being shipped to a lot of scientific research labs in places like Japan. And the adult eels are, there's stories of them being shipped to China to be processed, so then be shipped to another country to be eaten. And so these eels are just going all over the place. You know, that life cycle journey is now even greater and more complex than it ever was.
0: I remember when I was a kid learning to skin an eel from my great uncle. And this image of skinning and cooking an eel is still such a vivid memory. But many people have really vivid memories of eels. And the culture of eels is something that you've studied. How have eels been a part of daily life for people, or particularly for Tasmanians?
1: This is one of the reasons why I've fallen so in love with them here is for a lot of folks, they sometimes don't even know there are eels here. And this is all over the world. I think there is this superpower of eels to be what I've described as a spectral species. They're everywhere and yet they're nowhere at the same time. They completely hide from the ways that we see and relate to them. And yet, like you said, when you create a memory with them, they become, for many people, quite omnipresent. Like, you start to feel and sense them everywhere. In Tassie, we still have, besides the larger eeling industries, we do have lots of people who do still catch eel. There is some local consumption of it. It is quite a small number of people, I would assume. But the eels, in that downward migration, one of the things that they become quite capable in is traveling across land. And so I've heard so many stories from people who grew up in bush blocks and in paddocks all around them, and seeing, you know, masses, several eels just, you know, slithering across their paddock, you know, from mossy area to mossy area so that they can stay as moist as possible until they get to the next freshwater stream. So I hear that story all the time. And I think that's one of those moments, like if you were to see that, be quite shocking the first to see like a very large eel just slithering across your paddock, because they're fish. They probably shouldn't do that. And then it sort of makes you wonder, like, well, where do they come from and where are they going?
0: Yeah, I think I was listening to you tell a story about how a property that was being advertised in the paper back in the day
2: was advertising that eels, that it has eels as part of its valuation. Is that right? Is that something you've discovered?
1: Yeah. That was like 1820 or something like that. So very early on, it was this property, a very large property. I've been to where it is. It's a very, very beautiful property. It had all of these other values from forest, like the bush that it still had, pristine bush, right, a freshwater stream nearby. And it touted like a pond and a lake full, abundant of eels. And it was like a selling point as one of the, like, here's 10 things that are worthwhile for buying this property. And one of those was the freshwater eels. We don't see that much anymore. I think it would be, you know, quite exciting if someone was listing a property to identify, hey, look, I've got eels on our property.
2: Yeah, it's hard to imagine somebody doing that these days. In fact, it might actually turn people away.
1: It might. There's only, I think, a few of us out there who are like very keen eel people who would be excited to have that opportunity.
2: Yeah, so these animals, as you've described, are incredibly adaptable. And there is still so much that's not known about the eel. You've talked about some of the data gaps and things. What mysteries still exist in the world of eels, and what can we still learn from these species?
1: The biggest learnings for me are more like cultural and emotional ones. I think one of the reasons why I've been so attracted to eels as a species to learn more and more about is the fact that it's really hard to identify like where home is for them. So I've used two different locations, both the ocean and the place where they spend the majority of their life. And I think that homelessness and the fact that they require the free movement and the sustained movement for generation after generation after generation is that thing that I think is just so valuable for us to remember. Sometimes when we think about species, right, their ranges can be quite small, they can be quite isolated. It's hard to see that story of, oh, well, if I'm doing something somewhere else, that's not going to impact them, right? They're only in that one spot. Whereas eels, you know, they depend on clean freshwater. They depend on an ocean that's not acidic. They depend on having rivers that are moving and flowing in easy directions. They depend on us not filling in locations with cement all over the place and building walls all over the place. So their dependence on sort of a very unique set of situations. For Luchuita, right, this is a species that is older than this island. They are one of our oldest species that I think we can connect with. And I think that's a good reminder of like, there's lots of stuff that we can do today that could hurt, and hopefully a lot more that we can do to help maintain this ability for a species to connect to that ancestral breeding ground that is in the coral sea.

one of the most important things to think about, and I always get asked, you know, what can we do to help the eels? I've now learned the story. What do I do now? Like, what's the next step for me as a person? I'm always really careful just to not sort of say, let's stop eating eels or let's destroy an eeling industry, right? That's not an easy pathway because that's people's jobs. And in Lucha Huita, those are multi-generational eelers, right? This is part of their family stories now, what the eel fishing they do. And similarly, another alternative is, well, maybe we need to tear down all of the dams, make it so that they can travel through those landscapes. And we are grappling with, you know, a world that is increasingly subject to climate change. And one of those solutions is cleaner energy, and dams actually happen to be quite clean energy. So that's another challenge to say, let's get rid of that, right? I can't advocate for that wholeheartedly. I think the most important thing for people to do is sort of learn the story and know the story. Do you know what eel migrates through your place, through your country? Do you know what waterways it travels through? Do you know what challenges it has on that journey? Because if you as an individual can tell that story of, oh, well, there's a freshwater pond that I always love to go visit, and you find out, oh, it's got eels there, can you trace the rest of its journey back to the sea and back out and have that knowledge? What eel migrates through your place, through your country? Do you know what waterways it travels through? Do you know what challenges it has on that journey? Because if you as an individual can tell that story of, oh, well, there's a freshwater pond that I always love to go visit, and you find out, oh, it's got eels there, can you trace the

0: of people being inspired to make artworks, of being inspired to write books, or even just being inspired to become the next generation of scientists to answer those scientific questions that we don't know. I think for me, that's the future of the eels, of the anguilla species, is that passing on of a knowledge, of an interest, of a passion that, you know, stopping an industry or tearing down dams would never really quite do, and would only sort of create more barriers to a species that's really, you know, dear to my heart. Whereas, you know, I want to open the door and bring more people in and have more people be part of the eel story.
1: 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Today, we've been hearing from Dr. Malcolm Johnson, who is a passionate eel advocate. 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And we'll see you next time. This is Waterwatch's summer series, where we play our favourite episodes from the past year, while Megan and I take a little break. This program was first published on November 21 last year, and things may have changed since this program was first published. We'll be back with original programming on March the 6th. So until then, see ya.
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I feel alright. Yeah. Every time I think about you, you look so good to me.

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1: I'm Mark Dransfield. Further testing will be undertaken to confirm a suspected case of H5 bird flu detected in New South Wales. Preliminary testing of a giant petrel on the mid-north coast has returned a positive result for the highly contagious strain. The state's Agriculture Minister, Tara Moriarty, says a member of the public at Hawke's Nest reported the bird looking unwell.
2: We don't know yet if it is the worst strain of the virus. The bird and samples of this bird have been sent to the National Testing Lab in Geelong through the CSIRO.
1: Meantime, WA has confirmed another positive case of H5, this time in the Perth metro area. The federal government's defending its gambling laws, arguing they strike the right balance for punters and the industry. More from Sean Bindley.
3: Limits will be placed on betting ads aired on TV and radio. Sports grounds and athletes won't be able to promote wagering companies. Australians would also be able to opt out of gambling commercials online. But the opposition's Simon Kennedy says people should be able to opt in rather than being forced to opt out when it comes to streaming services.
4: I'm not here to police and stop people having a punt. I like a punt myself. But what I'm not for is we know 80% of Australians want to see less. So give them on these digital channels a chance to say, yes, I want to do that, an active choice. And then also give the broadcast slots. Keep the rules as they are.
1: New South Wales police have charged a man over a Western Sydney break-in, accusing the 21-year-old of holding an innocent couple at gunpoint and demanding information they didn't have. It's alleged he was hired to carry out an attack in April but targeted the wrong address. The state's police minister is praising the strike force for its work targeting Sydney's organised crime networks. Yasmin Catley saying officers tracked down the alleged offender after receiving intelligence about vehicles used by syndicates to carry out serious crimes.
5: We know that these crooks are using those vehicles as what is colloquially known as the kill cars. So this is great work from the New South Wales Police.
1: In South Australia, emergency crews are keeping a close eye on a dam at Ironbark in the Adelaide Hills, which is at risk of bursting. Daniel Sherwin-Simpson from the Weather Bureau says it follows record heavy rains.
6: The last 4 days, Adelaide's picked up 62 millimetres up in the lofty ranges. Lenswood, 116. Really significant rainfall. Even though it is winter and now wetter months, it's still pretty stark, the amount of rainfall we've seen to start off July.
1: Business groups say an increase in visa application charges will make it harder to access skilled workers and overseas students. Charges for most visas have increased by around 25%. The Chamber of Commerce and Industry says the increase outpaces inflation. Air Showbiz and Taylor Swift and Travis Kelce have reportedly already said I do and married in a private ceremony ahead of their big New York celebration. The New York Post is reporting the couple's already exchanged vows in front of a small group of family and friends. They're currently hosting a rehearsal dinner for 100 people ahead of their July 4 celebration at Madison Square Garden. This is Air News. First to the World Cup, and Portugal is through to the round of 16 after a dramatic 2-1 comeback win over Croatia. A late header by Gonçalo Ramos edged Portugal ahead in stoppage time, but a Croatian equaliser in the dying seconds then levelled the score to 2-2 before it was deemed an offside shot by the bunker.
7: Number 20 touched the ball and headed it.
1: That call on SBS. The result sends Portugal to a dream knockout against Spain next week, who today beat Austria 3-0. And a short time ago, Switzerland led Algeria 1-0. AFL, and young Eagle Oliver Franco will make his debut when West Coast host Adelaide tonight. In the earlier match, Sydney's at home to the Western Bulldogs. Retired NRL star Ryan Pappenhausen is shutting down rumours of a return after reports claimed he was in talks with the Bulldogs. Round 18 kicks off tonight with the Panthers taking on the Rabbitohs. And Alex de Minaur has kept his Wimbledon hopes alive with a straight sets win in round 2. Australian Independent Radio News.
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Deadly!

I should wait, save it for a treat. 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I want

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1: I'm Mark Dransfield. An inquiry's been called into Australia's new gambling laws, which would limit the number of betting ads played on TV and radio. The rules would prevent wagering companies from sponsorship at sporting grounds and on player uniforms. Viewers would also have the ability to opt out of gambling ads shown on digital platforms like streaming services. The opposition argues the laws don't go far enough, but Prime Minister Anthony Albanese's told the ABC they do.
2: Different regulations for different times. There is a carve out that anyone can choose from their devices. So, for example, if they're streaming something online, people can exclude themselves from any gambling advertising, full stop.
1: A suspected case of the H5 bird flu has been found on the New South Wales mid-north coast. Initial testing has come back positive for the highly contagious strain in a giant petrel found at Hawk's Nest. The state's agriculture minister, Tara Moriarty, says additional samples have been sent to the national testing lab.
3: That testing is underway. We expect to have the results of that at some point tomorrow. And we'll be providing information to the community about that once we have confirmation.
1: Meantime, another positive case has been confirmed in WA, this time in northern Perth. A man's been pulled alive from beneath a collapsed car park in Venezuela 8 days since those twin earthquakes devastated the country. Foreign rescuers spent 100 hours digging to free the security guard after hearing faint cries for help. The man had been on duty when the quakes struck. Nearly 2,300 people have been killed in the disaster and tens of thousands are missing. Around 90,000 motorists have been wrongly charged on Melbourne's CityLink and the Westgate Tunnel. Dennis O'Kane reports.
4: Transurban says the errors go back as far as 2015. All overcharged motorists will be repaid. The toll operator says it was due to vehicles being incorrectly classified in their system. It's the second major error this year. In January, it was revealed thousands of motorists were overcharged on the Westgate Tunnel after it opened. It's raised fresh questions about the tolling giant's IT systems and how errors could have occurred for years without being noticed. Dennis O'Kane, Melbourne.
1: Air health news, and a new drug could allow motor neurone disease to be manageable for patients within 5 years. Lachlan Gray has details.
5: It's the major breakthrough which could lead to new treatments for neurodegenerative conditions like MND, Parkinson's and Alzheimer's. University of Queensland researchers, in partnership with overseas scientists, have developed a drug that activates a hard-to-target immune receptor, opening new possibilities for anti-inflammatory treatments. Study lead Professor Trent Woodruff says it's a huge step forward.
6: Current treatments we have really don't do much to impact the progression.
5: Scientists now hoping the new drug could be trialled on MND patients within 5 years, possibly turning the disease into a long-term chronic condition rather than an acute terminal illness. It comes as the NRL prepare for Jai July, where every try scored will see $1,000 donated to the Arrow Foundation and supporting the former Maroons' battle with MND.
1: Lachlan Gray reporting. This is Air News. First to tennis, and round of 16 places will be on the line on day 5 at Wimbledon, as Air Sport's Paul Walsh explains.
7: Novak Djokovic will open proceedings on centre court when he takes on the Frenchman Arthur Rendiknish, and that'll be followed by the women's world number one Arina Sabalenka up against the feisty Latvian Yelena Ostapenko. Rounding off the centre court action, it is the third seed Felix Auger-Aliassime up against the qualifier Michael Zenn from the US. However, the matchup of most interest for the Australians will be the clash between the 4-times Grand Slam champion Naomi Osaka and world number 53 Daria Kasatkina. Two have met on 3 previous occasions, with Osaka the victor on each occasion. Paul Walsh at Wimbledon for Air Sport.
1: Portugal has won a nail-biter against Croatia 2-1 in the round of 32 at the FIFA World Cup. And a short time ago, Switzerland was leading Algeria 2-0. North Melbourne AFLW coach Darren Crocker says he feels honoured to be appointed coach of the Australian women's side ahead of next month's inaugural game against Ireland in Sydney, but he admits the selection process for the side was tough.
8: Because there's so much talent out there and there's players who are unlucky, you know, not to have been selected, but if you took anyone out of the team that we have actually selected, they'd be unlucky as well. So that's been a bit of an arduous task and a bit of a challenge, but yeah, it's exciting for our game.
1: Australian Independent Radio News.
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this here's a story about the Rock Island Line. Well, the Rock Island Line, she runs down into New Orleans. There's a big toll gate down there, and you know, if you got certain things on board when you go through the toll gate, well, you don't have to pay the man no toll.

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1: The Katherine Club Friday, the party starts at 4 p.m. Happy hour, meat raffles from 6, badge and chocolate wheel draws throughout the night. 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I reckon the roast kicks on a Sunday. We've got a courtesy bus Thursday, Friday and Saturday, a huge children's play area, and you can watch the sports live on massive screens. 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The Katherine Club. 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
1: Hello and welcome to The Wire, your independent national coverage of current affairs right across Australia on community and Indigenous radio. I'm Declan Evans, coming to you from Sin in Melbourne, Victoria. And today on the show...
2: Even though it has been a warm start to winter, there's still time for those really cold fronts to come through and change conditions. But based on trends, we would expect this winter to be warmer than average.
1: Australia has recorded an unusually warm start to winter, with above average temperatures expected to continue nationwide.
3: Having a baby is not just a private or individual kind of matter. It actually has lots of social and economic benefits for the society as a whole.
1: Australia's paid parental leave expands to 6 months, but experts say families need broader long-term support. And later today...
4: So the outsider is the establishment in a French mask, and the centre helped him win as well because they framed this race as two extremes, which was false.
1: Colombia's presidential election signals a rightward political shift with potential implications for conflict and economic change. We'll have this and more for you over the next half hour. Australia is experiencing one of its warmest starts to winter, with Sydney and Melbourne recording their warmest June ever. While much of southern Australia has seen above average temperatures, experts say climate change and the recent development of El Nino are driving the unusually mild conditions, with warmer and drier weather expected to continue through winter and into spring. The Wire's Momina Shuka asked Caitlin Minnie, senior climatologist at the Bureau of Meteorology, whether Australia could be on track for its warmest winter ever.
2: So this winter is aligning with the trend of warming conditions and warmer than average temperatures, not just in winter, not just in Australia, but globally, as we see evidence of global warming being really evident in our temperatures.
5: Would you say Australia's on track to record the warmest winter, or is it still early to tell?
2: It's still too early to tell. So our summary of June will be released tomorrow for across Australia, and that will give an update on what June was like, which has been warmer than average across much of Australia so far. But there's still 2 months left, and even though it has been a warm start to winter, there's still time for those really cold fronts to come through and change conditions. But based on trends, we would expect this winter to be warmer than average.
5: How is the climate change and I guess the El Nino working together to influence this year's winter weather?
2: We're really seeing the strength of that climate change signal coming through with temperatures being warmer than average, and this can be somewhat exacerbated by the El Nino, which typically leads to warmer than average daytime temperatures during winter and spring, but the El Nino can result in cooler nights and frostier conditions historically, but with these warmer than average temperatures, we're less likely to see those really cold, crisp, frosty mornings, but still possible as we head further into winter. For rainfall, it is typically drier than average across much of eastern Australia during an El Nino. And this coincides also with a declining cool season rainfall across much of southeast and also southwest Australia that has been observed for at least the past 30 years. That doesn't mean that it won't rain. Those cold, rainy winter days still do occur, as they are today, but they are less likely than previous winters.
5: Our ski season has started on a poor note. Will we see an increase in snow in our alpine regions at all this year?
2: So it has been a warm start to winter, as we've noted, which has contributed to a much lower than average snow depth across alpine regions in Australia. So for snow, it is hard to forecast on a seasonal scale because it requires rain to be also at the right temperature, so below freezing overnight to sustain that snowpack. So this lower than average or much lower than average average start to the ski season is not a guarantee of what it'll look like for the rest of the season. We are expecting some snowfall between Thursday to early Saturday in high alpine regions, but the start of this season is part of that broader trend of decreasing snow depth that has declined since the 1950s. El Niño also has a bit of a play in snow. Typically it's drier than average, so you don't expect as many of those cold fronts to come through, but historically colder nights have been better for snowmaking, which is less the case this season with much warmer than average temperatures.
5: And does a warmer winter mean we will have an increased likelihood of a hotter summer this year?
2: This warmer than average June and broadly likely warmer than average winter is not a guarantee of a much hotter than average summer. However, we would expect, based on the trends of global warming, for a warmer than average summer this year. It's too soon to forecast what summer temperatures are going to be like in our long range forecast. We look at the next season or two ahead, but we would expect a higher likelihood of warmer than average conditions and very serious heat waves this summer.
1: That was Caitlin Minnie, Senior Climatologist at the Bureau of Meteorology, speaking to the Wise Momina Shuka. From July 1, Australian families will be able to access 6 months of government-funded paid parental leave, which marks a significant expansion of support for new parents. While the reform is being welcomed, experts say paid leave alone won't address the long-term challenges many parents, especially mothers and migrant women, face when balancing work and caring responsibilities. For Wise, Momina Shuka spoke with Dr. Yinghao Yu from Western Sydney University about why more support is needed beyond paid parental leave.
3: For paid parental leave to 6 months is actually because it can support, you know, infant health. And we see research existing talking about, you know, how important the first 6 months of baby's life, you know, and also their maternal kind of well-being as well. So having these 6 months paid parental leave will help, you know, this kind of parent bonding and child baby's brain development. It also helps a lot with women's physical recovery as well and mental health in this kind of critical life milestone as well. There's also benefits in the longer term for women's workforce participation to help them have this transition period where they can prepare themselves to adjust the life of having a new life. That's why it's such an important policy out there acknowledge that, you know, having a baby is not just, you know, a private or individual kind of matter. It actually has lots of social and economic benefits for the society as a whole.
5: What is the motherhood penalty, and why does it continue to affect women's careers long after they return to work?
3: So the motherhood penalty actually refers to the long-term economic disadvantages women experience after becoming mothers. It includes low wages, slower career progression, reduced subordination, and few leadership opportunities. What we see from research and also our experience as well shows that women's their earnings often fall quite sharply after the birth of their first child. This often, you know, contributes because of, you know, the time out of the workforce and because of carrying a baby. And after 6 months, the baby still needs lots of work and time as well. So mothers, lots of them are likely to reduce their working hours and do undertake unpaid care responsibilities.
5: And what are some of the unique challenges migrant mothers face when trying to balance that work and care?
3: We see some of the migrants, migrant mothers, they are, you know, quite well supported. They have families around, they have the close communities they can draw on. That's great. But we also see, you know, there are other migrant mothers who need a little bit more support if they are, for example, on temporary visa. Visas, so they don't have any support from the government. They don't have any childcare subsidies to help with, the expensive childcare. And also, they are quite. We see in the area of migrant mothers, they have less or limited family support in Australia because, you know, nowadays Australia immigration regime it rests quite heavily, like, you know, constrained for the grandparents coming into Australia.
5: Is there any additional policies you would like to see the government introduce in the future?
3: Within the paid parental leave, if there's any space or consideration for migrant mothers, in particular those, for those mothers on temporary visas, that would be excellent. And on top of that, if there's any policy that can paired with the paid parental leave, after extended beyond the kids, beyond the baby's 6 months lifetime, thinking about, the benefit of affordable childcare and whether there is any possibility of flexible working arrangements for those people who have caring responsibilities. Yeah, I think that would be awesome if those can happen.
1: That was Dr. Yinghao Yu from Western Sydney University speaking to The Wise Momina Shuka. 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I'm Declan Evans in Melbourne. A big hello to our listeners in Alice Springs on ACCC 102.1 FM. To our friends on Noosa FM 101.3, and to the other side of the country, to Radio Goolaree in Broome, Western Australia. Last week, right-wing candidate Abelardo de la Esparza narrowly won Colombia's presidential election, signifying a major shift of how the government will address the country's internal armed conflict and economic issues. President-elect de la Esparza is due to take office on August 7, and his victory signifies the latest rightward shift in South American countries. The Wise Tony Pankalush asked Juan Zahir Naranjo Casares, lecturer and PhD candidate at the University of the Sunshine Coast, if the election results were a surprise.
6: De la Esparza had topped the first round in May, so a narrow win was expected. And it was narrow. He was 35th president for 2026 to 2030 on the 24th of June, with Cepeda, the other candidate, on about 12.7 million votes. So the gap was roughly 250,000 votes, under one percentage point. So no landslide, no mandate here. The striking thing is the opposite. In the first round, the gap was about 673,000 votes. And by the runoff, Cepeda had cut it to a quarter of a million. So the left grew and came within a hair of the presidency against the entire establishment. So that trajectory matters because it tells you the country is far from sold on this project. So what surprised people was the scale of the La Estrella phenomenon. He's a radical right-wing celebrity lawyer with no elected experience, shoving aside Uribismo, which is the movement around former President Álvaro Uribe to lead the whole right. So the polls never saw the magnitude coming. But here's the myth to puncture. He sold himself as the anti-establishment, yet his win was built on the old machine. So the conservatives, the liberals, the Central Democratic Party, and the great regional plans, the political dynasties that delivered the vote, for example, on the Caribbean coast, there, these aren't clean hands. Analysts told the BBC plainly, for example, this is the traditional political class
4: he claims to despise, and you can't govern Colombia without them. So the outsider is the establishment in a fresh mask. And the center helped him win as well, because they framed this race as two extremes, which was false. And even some people from independent, from the center, they even urged or promoted the voto en blanco, which is a blank protest ballot that handed an authoritarian project the room it needed.
7: You mentioned he established himself as the anti-establishment. What does he need to overcome? What kind of challenges he wants to tackle when he runs in his term?
4: Yes, so the core was mano dura, you know, like firm hand, the iron fist approach to crime, which is one of the issues Colombians rank above all others after years of insecurity. He branded it like Plan Colombia 2. This is about resuming aerial spraying coca crops, bombing armed groups, U.S. military bases back on Colombian soil, and mega prisons model on El Salvador. So he's also pledged to scrap the JEP, which is the Special Jurisdiction for Peace. That was the transitional justice system from the 2016 peace deal with the FARC guerrillas. And on the economy, a liberation program that he plans to shrink the state by 40%. So bundle that together and the offer is simple: security and order. Sold as the antidote to 4 years of the left. So it's less a detailed plan and then a mood. So the irony is that this self-styled scourge of criminals built his fortune. So he built his fortune defending clients such as a guy called Alex Saab, that he's alleged to money laundering frontman for Venezuela's Maduro's government, and several figures tied to paramilitary death squads. So the Iron Fist is selective about whose collar it grabs. But policy alone doesn't explain 13 million votes. I point to a coalition, an elite voting its class interest in the third most unequal country on earth, where four families control over 80% of the media.
7: Does this election result hold a significant implication on the wider Latin American region?
4: Yes, absolutely. Some commentators started to talk about the reverse pink tide. You know, the pink tide was the wave of left governments that swept Latin America in the 2000s. And now the pendulum is swinging hard right. For example, Argentinians, Milei was among the first declaring the lion and the tiger roar in Latin America, because Milei called himself lion and De La Espella called himself tiger. So Peru quickly followed. They're still deciding who is winning in Peru. It's a very narrow contest. So Colombia now joins the bloc with Bele in El Salvador, Milei in Argentina, and Noboa in Ecuador. And Colombia is the biggest prize yet, because it's a long-standing U.S. partner with the region's most ambitious constitution. But the deepest issue here is sovereignty. And the new president personifies this issue. He's a naturalized U.S. citizen and a registered Republican. So to become a U.S. citizen, he was renouncing all allegiances and fidelity to any foreign state and pledging to bear arms for the United States. And he said he run relations with Venezuela through the U.S. Department, for example. So to my mind, that's logically and constitutionally incompatible.
1: That was Juan Zahid Naranjo Casares from the University of the Sunshine Coast speaking to The Wire's Tony Pankalush. Siblings of people with disability and chronic illness experience far higher rates of anxiety, depression, and isolation, yet remain almost entirely invisible in policy, practice, and funding. The Wire's John King speaks with Siblings Australia Chief Executive Dr. Shannon Skedlick about how siblings could be the invisible infrastructure of Australia's families and how Siblings Australia helps siblings feel seen.
8: They are often holding a lot of complex emotions inside of themselves. They are often dealing with a lot of competing and complex feelings about what's happening in their families. And siblings are also really good at downplaying their own need. They're really good at responding to the question of how are you going with I'm fine, because they are so aware of how much their family is already carrying, but they don't want to add to that burden. So it's not just impacting the person with the disability. There is a ripple effect that impacts on everyone who lives within that house.
9: Siblings are described as likely to be each other's longest lasting relationships. What does it actually mean for a brother or sister growing up alongside a sibling with disability?
8: Siblings are there because spouses and support workers are in the picture. They are there after parents leave in most cases. This is, for most people, the longest relationship of their lives. It is the person who will be with them, most likely, until the end. But for siblings, that can have real complexity. It can be feelings of very deep love and there are moments of joy in these lives. But it also means that they haven't had a part of their life that hasn't been impacted by their brother or sister's disability. At schools, these kids are being pulled out of classrooms because teachers don't know how to respond to their brother's or sister's needs. So they're going in, they're tapping. Maybe the 7-year-old sister who's in the classroom next door and saying, hey, can you please come in and help regulate this? The brothers and sisters who at recesses and luncheons are going out and spending all of their time with their brother or sister so that they're not alone at recess or lunch, but it means that they're not building up relationships with their peers. Then in later life, siblings often step into those formal carer roles. And we're seeing at the moment a bit of a generation cliff with the baby boomers.
9: There's clearly a well-being cost going unsupported there. What does the research tell us about what happens when siblings don't get early acknowledgement and that connection?
8: Growing body of research that looks at mental health impact and the well-being impacts on siblings, it shows that siblings are much more likely than the wider population to experience things like depression, anxiety, stress, even suicidal ideation at much more elevated rates than the general population. Disability doesn't just affect the person who has the disability, but people who are actually closest to them, that sit around them, that are in their homes every day, that are in their lives every day. But it's been a weird space where the NDIS has set on that inner ring of support for the person with the disability has been forgotten in these discussions about what support looks like within the NDIS ecosystem. What that has meant in reality is parental supports, and we have families contacting us saying, I know what I need to do for myself, but I need some support for my sibling child. But I'm being told that that wouldn't fit within the NDIS guidelines, but I could see this line there about family support. So siblings have really been a forgotten group in the implementation of the NDIS.
9: So in lieu in that proper government support for siblings at the moment, you've recently launched SibCircle as a way for people in the community to support the organisation's work.
8: The reality is sibling needs don't exist in line with grant cycle. They don't run for 3 years or 5 years or however long your grant run is for. The sibling relationship is the longest of most people's lives. Sibling support needs to be lifelong as well. And so that's why we've launched SibCircle. It's an opportunity for members of our community who recognise the importance of supporting siblings to step inside the circle and to offer that additional lifelong support. It means that we can do things like offer more peer groups. It means that we can offer more counselling to the brothers and people with disability. We can expand our online resources for children and for young people. It's a very modest monthly contribution that we're asking for with SibCircle. It's $24 a month to be able to contribute to something that is impacting 4 million people in Australia who don't necessarily have those supports in place at the moment. It is that lifelong support for siblings, meeting them where they are at every age and every stage.
9: For a parent listening right now who has a child with disability and other kids in the house, what's the one thing you'd want them to walk away with and do today?
8: How about little bits of space for your sibling? Siblings feeling seen and supported doesn't need to be big activities. It may just giving your sibling child that time and space regularly where they know that they are your sole focus. So whether it is reading a story every single night or making a point or we're going to have a movie night that it's just the two of us, or even things like saying to your sibling child, hey, come into the grocery shopping with me.
9: And for any siblings listening, young or adult, who recognise themselves in what we've been talking about today, what do they do?
8: Jump on the Siblings of Australia website, have a look at our resources, sign up for whatever group is most appropriate for where you're at in life and reach out to the sibling community.
1: 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Unfortunately, that's the end of the show today. Thanks so much for listening wherever you are in Australia. The Wire is a co-production between community radio stations Sin in Melbourne, 2SCR in Sydney, Radio Adelaide 4ZZZ and Radio 4EB in Brisbane, with the great support of the Community Broadcasting Foundation and the Community Radio Network. 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We pay our respects to elders past, present and emerging. I'm Declan Evans, coming to you from Sin in Melbourne, Victoria. Thanks so much for your company, and we'll see you next time on The Wire.

0: 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I'm Jackson, I'm with Clontarf, and I hope you enjoy Catherine Radio.
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1: Hello there, I'm Terry Daniel. More cases of bird flu have been detected, one on the New South Wales mid-north coast near Hawke's Nest, the other on a Perth beach. Federal Agriculture Minister Julie Collins says all detections so far have been in migratory seabirds.
2: I want to reiterate that there is no evidence of any mass mortalities at this time due to the H5 bird flu, nor is there any evidence of it in any other animal populations at this point in time. There is also no evidence of infection in our poultry or agricultural systems, and that there continues to be a low risk to human health.
1: Australia's peak body for community housing is backing a bill to force the government to build more affordable homes. Mark Dransfield reports.
3: The draft bill will mandate 30% of new developments on Commonwealth land are reserved for low-income earners. It's been introduced by Independent Senator David Pocock, who wants to ensure people don't pay more than 30% of their income on housing. Australian Community Housing's Mark Degatati says the move will help solve the housing crisis.
4: This is a simple thing that government can do, along with all the other activities that they're doing, funding through the HAF, etc., that this is going to change people's lives.
1: Victoria's Premier Jacinta Allen has apologised for corruption on the big build, but it's unclear exactly what the Premier is sorry for. Stephanie Wacklewick reports.
5: Jacinta Allen says she's deeply sorry for what happened on big build projects, but asked repeatedly what the Premier was specifically apologising for, Attorney General Sonia Kilkenny couldn't say.
6: So it is allegations of corruption on big build work sites.
5: In an opinion piece in The Age, Jacinta Allen accepts there was violence, intimidation and organised criminal behaviour on the big build, and she says it should have never happened. It comes amid reports of growing momentum among members of her own party for a royal commission. Labor ministers, backbenchers and candidates warning if the government doesn't establish a royal commission, the next one will, with potentially disastrous consequences for Labor's legacy, the broader union movement and workers in the building trades. Ms Kilkenny does not appear to be among them.
6: A royal commission is never a substitute for a criminal investigation.
5: Stephanie Wacklewick, State Parliament, Melbourne.
1: More Australians are changing their winter holiday plans as a result of cost of living pressures. Tourism and Transport Forum data shows 23% respondents are planning a trip in their own state or territory, down from 34% 2 years ago. Chief Executive Margie Osman says only 54% are planning a winter break at all.
7: Still the number one thing people are going to do with any spare cash they've got. But what we know is that because they're not travelling too much in their own state, which is usually drive holidays, definitely cost of living.
1: Briefly in other news, business advocates say an increase in visa application charges will make it harder to access skilled workers and overseas students. Charges for most visas have increased by around 25%. The Australian Chamber of Commerce and Industry says the increase outpaces inflation. Finally, to the Australian share market, the All Ords has closed up 117 points at 90.48. One Australian dollar was buying 69.5 US cents. This is Air News. Tennis and round of 16 places will be on the line on day 5 at Wimbledon. Air Sports' Paul Walsh is there and explains.
8: Novak Djokovic will open proceedings on centre court when he takes on the Frenchman Arthur Rendiknish, and that'll be followed by the women's world number one Arina Sabalenka up against the feisty Latvian Yelena Ostapenko. Rounding off the centre court action, it is the third seed Felix Auger-Aliassime up against the qualifier Michael Zenn from the US. However, the matchup of most interest for the Australians will be the clash between the four times Grand Slam champion Naomi Osaka and world number 53 Daria Kasatkina. Two have met on three previous occasions, with Osaka the victor on each occasion. Paul Walsh at Wimbledon for Air Sport.
1: NRL action tonight, and the Penrith Panthers will be without Origin stars Nathan Cleary, Isaiah Yeo and Liam Martin tonight when they host the South Sydney Rabbitohs in Parramatta. Luke Garner has also been ruled out with injury. AFL and North Melbourne AFLW coach Darren Crocker says he feels honoured to be appointed coach of the Australian women's side ahead of next month's inaugural game against Ireland in Sydney. But he admits the selection process for the side was tough.
9: Because there's so much talent out there and there's players who are unlucky, you know, not to have been selected. But if you took anyone out of the team that we have actually selected, they'd be unlucky as well. So that's been a bit of an arduous task and a bit of a challenge. But yeah, it's exciting for our game.
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1: Hello there, I'm Terry Daniel. The federal government says the highly contagious H5N1 strain of avian influenza is isolated to migratory seabirds. Rural editor Emily Minney has more.
2: Preliminary testing of a giant petrel found in Hawk's Nest on the New South Wales mid-north coast has returned a positive result for the disease, while another suspected case has been detected in Western Australia after a dead bird was located on a Perth beach. The two samples have been sent to the Australian Centre for Disease Preparedness to confirm the results. Federal Agriculture Minister Julie Collins says the suspected cases are disappointing but not unexpected.
3: This is a sign that our strong biosecurity system is working. All cases have now been detected in single migratory birds.
2: The federal government says there remains no evidence the disease has spread to our poultry or agriculture systems. Emily Minney reporting.
1: The Prime Minister says he's not against Australians having a punt amid calls to strengthen Labor's gambling laws. Michael Packey reports.
4: The opposition has teamed up with the Greens to force an inquiry into the government's push to limit gambling ads on TV, radio, at sporting grounds and on player uniforms. There are concerns the proposed laws don't go far enough, especially to address the stream of ads online. Liberal MP Simon Kennedy believes viewers should be able to opt in and decide for themselves if they want to see a betting ad on a digital service, rather than having the commercials served up and then having to opt out.
5: The social media giants, they can actually target problem gamblers.
4: Anthony Albanese has told the ABC the government has struck the right balance.
6: I'm not against someone having a punt on a Saturday. What I'm against is problem gambling.
4: Labor is hoping the laws are passed by the end of the year.
1: The Queensland State Government is investing $15 million to accelerate new operations at Mount Chalmers Mine near Rockhampton, which has laid dormant for more than four decades. Q Mines is operating the site and recently identified a structural corridor linking three deposits. Chairman Andrew Spark says the fresh funding injection places them in a very strong position to get the copper and gold mine back into production.
7: We haven't been able to find the limits of this ore body, so it is going to keep growing. We're really committing to continue that exploration to try and make this a really big win for the Livingston Shire community, the Rockhampton community and the greater Central Queensland community.
1: The Western Australian government is asking the community to help shape its preventive health strategy. Jamie Smith explains.
8: An online consultation survey has been launched today, giving people the chance to inform the government on what should be prioritised. The preventative health strategy will direct policy and funding as it aims to promote health, prevent disease and support well-being. The government hopes to launch the strategy in October with a keen focus on preventing cancer, cardiovascular diseases, diabetes and dementia. The survey is on the Department of Health website and will close on July 24th. Jamie Smith, Perth.
1: And briefly in other news, fewer Australians are planning a holiday this winter. A survey has found 54% of respondents are planning a trip, compared to 74% 2 years ago. This is Air News. Socceroos coach Tony Popovich has declared his team ready for tomorrow's do-or-die World Cup clash with Egypt. Australia heads into the match on the back of a nil-all draw with Paraguay, with the winner advancing into the round of 16. Popovich says they've been capitalising on their strong form in the group stages.
9: So we created good opportunities against Paraguay. We were unable to take those opportunities, but the opportunities were there and against a very good team. And I'm confident that we'll create them once more tomorrow.
1: NRL News and Canterbury Bulldog Matt Burton was rushed into the Blues camp, fueling rumours Ethan Strange won't be fit for the Origin decider. And tonight, the South Sydney Rabbitohs are looking to inflict a third straight loss on the ladder-leading Penrith Panthers at Parramatta. AFL Sydney Swans have made a whopping six changes for tonight's match against the Western Bulldogs. That's at the SCG. Alex Riddell reports.
10: Dane Rampey returns to the Sydney side after a calf injury kept him sidelined the past month. Hayden McLean, Corey Warner, Matt Roberts, Tom Hanley and Harry Kyle have also been named in the side to cover for a number of injured Swans, including Logan McDonald, Joel Amati and Sam Weeks. The Bulldogs have made just one change. They've dropped Riley West to make way for the returning Cody Waitman. Meantime, in other inclusions this weekend, Jack Gunston is back for Hawthorn, Tom Lynch returns for Richmond, and Ollie Hollins has been recalled by Carlton. Alex Riddell, Melbourne.
1: And that match underway later this hour. Later tonight in Perth, the AFL continues with the West Coast Eagles playing the Adelaide Crows. Australian Independent Radio News.
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11: to be. Yo, yo, yo, what's up, my boys and girls? I'm Jackson, I'm with Clontarf, and I hope you enjoy Katherine Radio.

which way? This is Keon. I'm a proud Yalanji Jidobo Tarsha Alana from North Queensland, and I make soul music. And you're listening to Catherine Community Radio 101.3 FM.

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1: Hello there, I'm Terry Daniel. More cases of bird flu have been detected, one on the New South Wales mid-north coast near Hawke's Nest, the other on a Perth beach. Federal Agriculture Minister Julie Collins says all detections so far have been in migratory seabirds.
2: I want to reiterate that there is no evidence of any mass mortalities at this time due to the H5 bird flu, nor is there any evidence of it in any other animal populations at this point in time. There is also no evidence of infection in our poultry or agricultural systems, and that there continues to be a low risk to human health.
1: Australia's peak body for community housing is backing a bill to force the government to build more affordable homes. Mark Dransfield reports.
3: The draft bill will mandate 30% of new developments on Commonwealth land are reserved for low-income earners. It's been introduced by Independent Senator David Pocock, who wants to ensure people don't pay more than 30% of their income on housing. Australian Community Housing's Mark Degatati says the move will help solve the housing crisis.
4: This is a simple thing that government can do, along with all the other activities that they're doing, funding through the HAF, etc., that this is going to change people's lives.
1: Victoria's Premier Jacinta Allen has apologised for corruption on the big build, but it's unclear exactly what the Premier is sorry for. Stephanie Wacklewick reports.
5: Jacinta Allen says she's deeply sorry for what happened on big build projects, but asked repeatedly what the Premier was specifically apologising for. Attorney General Sonia Kilkenny couldn't say.
6: So it is allegations of corruption on big build work sites.
5: In an opinion piece in The Age, Jacinta Allen accepts there was violence, intimidation and organised criminal behaviour on the big build, and she says it should have never happened. It comes amid reports of growing momentum among members of her own party for a royal commission. Labor ministers, backbenchers and candidates warning if the government doesn't establish a royal commission, the next one will, with potentially disastrous consequences for Labor's legacy, the broader union movement and workers in the building trades. Ms Kilkenny does not appear to be among them.
6: A royal commission is never a substitute for a criminal investigation.
5: Stephanie Wacklewick, State Parliament, Melbourne.
1: More Australians are changing their winter holiday plans as a result of cost of living pressures. Tourism and Transport Forum data shows 23% respondents are planning a trip in their own state or territory, down from 34% 2 years ago. Chief Executive Margie Osman says only 54% are planning a winter break at all.
7: Still the number one thing people are going to do with any spare cash they've got. But what we know is that because they're not travelling too much in their own state, which is usually drive holidays, definitely cost of living.
1: Briefly in other news, business advocates say an increase in visa application charges will make it harder to access skilled workers and overseas students. Charges for most visas have increased by around 25%. The Australian Chamber of Commerce and Industry says the increase outpaces inflation. Finally, to the Australian share market, the All Ords has closed up 117 points at 90.48. One Australian dollar was buying 69.5 US cents. This is Air News. First up, NRL and the Penrith Panthers will be without Origin stars Nathan Cleary, Isaiah Yeo and Liam Martin tonight as they host the South Sydney Rabbitohs in Parramatta, the game just getting underway. In the AFL, the Sydney Swans will be out to bounce back tonight at the SCG as they host the Western Bulldogs. Meantime, West Coast Eagles take on the Adelaide Crows in Perth. The Eagles will be wary of an Adelaide Crows bounce back. The Crows were beaten convincingly by crosstown rivals Port Adelaide in their showdown last weekend. History will be made next month when the Australian Women's AFLW team takes on Ireland in Sydney for the very first time. Former North Melbourne AFL Premiership player Darren Crocker will coach the Aussie side and says the competition will bring together some of the Code's most exciting players.
8: Yeah, great honour to be selected as the first ever Australian coach over in an international game against Ireland. So these sort of things, they're nice at the time, but I find that you reflect on them later in life and go, oh, that was really cool. Like, it's going to be great.
1: Pubs and clubs around the country are preparing to be inundated with soccer fans right through tonight into tomorrow morning. They'll be watching the Socceroos' historic World Cup match against Egypt from Dallas, Texas. Live sites have been set up in cities around the country for fans to watch the match. The game gets underway at 4 a.m. tomorrow morning, Eastern Standard Time. Australian Independent Radio News.
0: Air News is brought to you by the Katherine Country Club, 40 Pierce Street, phone number 89 721 276. 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

G'day, Dr. Carl here, talking to you on Catherine Community Radio 101.3, saying, this is where you get your mind blown. Enjoy.

0: You gonna say something to the people?
1: Pray for you. Pray to you.
0: Okay. Do I sound that bad?

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I ain't going nowhere, even when I get on your nerves, 'cause I'm your daddy. 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

0: Time now for the Australian Independent Radio News, brought to you by the Katherine Country Club.
1: Hello there, I'm Terry Daniel. The federal government says the highly contagious H5N1 strain of avian influenza is isolated to migratory seabirds. Rural editor Emily Minnie has more.
2: Preliminary testing of a giant petrel found in hawk's nest on the New South Wales mid-north coast has returned a positive result for the disease, while another suspected case has been detected in Western Australia after a dead bird was located on a Perth beach. The two samples have been sent to the Australian Centre for Disease Preparedness to confirm the results. Federal Agriculture Minister Julie Collins says the suspected cases are disappointing but not unexpected.
3: This is a sign that our strong biosecurity system is working. All cases have now been detected in single migratory birds.
2: The federal government says there remains no evidence the disease has spread to our poultry or agriculture systems. Emily Minnie reporting.
1: The Prime Minister says he's not against Australians having a punt amid calls to strengthen Labor's gambling laws. Michael Packey reports.
4: The opposition has teamed up with the Greens to force an inquiry into the government's push to limit gambling ads on TV, radio, at sporting grounds and on player uniforms. There are concerns the proposed laws don't go far enough, especially to address the stream of ads online. Liberal MP Simon Kennedy believes viewers should be able to opt in and decide for themselves if they want to see a betting ad on a digital service, rather than having the commercial served up and then having to opt out.
5: The social media giants, they can actually target problem gamblers.
4: Anthony Albanese has told the ABC the government has struck the right balance.
6: I'm not against someone having a punt on a Saturday. What I'm against is problem gambling.
4: Labor is hoping the laws are passed by the end of the year.
1: The Queensland State Government is investing $15 million to accelerate new operations at Mount Chalmers Mine near Rockhampton, which has laid dormant for more than four decades. Q Mines is operating the site and recently identified a structural corridor linking three deposits. Chairman Andrew Spark says the fresh funding injection places them in a very strong position to get the copper and gold mine back into production.
7: We haven't been able to find the limits of this ore body, so it is going to keep growing. We're really committing to continue that exploration to try and make this a really big win for the Livingston Shire community, the Rockhampton community and the greater Central Queensland community.
1: The Western Australian government is asking the community to help shape its preventive health strategy. Jamie Smith explains.
8: An online consultation survey has been launched today, giving people the chance to inform the government on what should be prioritised. The preventative health strategy will direct policy and funding as it aims to promote health, prevent disease and support well-being. The government hopes to launch the strategy in October with a keen focus on preventing cancer, cardiovascular diseases, diabetes and dementia. The survey is on the Department of Health website and will close on July 24th. Jamie Smith, Perth.
1: And briefly in other news, fewer Australians are planning a holiday this winter. A survey has found 54% of respondents are planning a trip, compared to 74% 2 years ago. This is Air News. Socceroos coach Tony Popovich says Australia is prepared for whatever comes at them tomorrow morning as the Aussies strive for their first ever win in the World Cup knockout stages. He knows Egypt will be tough to beat as both countries strive to rewrite the history books.
9: We feel good. We certainly respect our opponent. They're like us, wanting to win their first knockout game. So it will be a special match and we're delighted that we're at this stage.
1: In other results, Switzerland became the third team today to reach the round of 16 in the World Cup. They defeated Algeria 2-0 and will face the winner of Colombia and Ghana next. Spain will play Portugal after both teams won in contrasting fashion earlier today. Spain had a convincing and impressive 3-0 win over Austria. Portugal, though, had to come from behind before beating Croatia 2-1 with a 94th-minute winner. In the AFL at the SCG, Sydney Swans are taking on the Western Bulldogs. In the second quarter, the Swans were ahead 39-10. Meantime in Perth, the second AFL game this evening is underway, with the Adelaide Crows ahead of the West Coast Eagles 38-9 in the first quarter. In the NRL, the clash between the Penrith Panthers and the South Sydney Rabbitohs is underway in Parramatta. A short time ago, Penrith led 12-0 in the first half. And in cricket, a 40-run win over South Africa has sealed England's spot to take on Australia in the Women's T20 World Cup final. Australian Independent Radio News.
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1: 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Keep that dial exactly where it is. 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

time, cause she said take your time, slow down and let me show you the way. Well, the sand was warm underneath where they lay. Cool breeze made the waves dance and play. 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
1: Woodford
0: for festival. And
1: shout out to the Captain Radio. 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
1: Woodford
0: for festival. And
1: shout out to the Captain Radio. Yo,
0: tapir. 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
1: Good morning, I'm Terry Daniel. The Prime Minister claims One Nation would struggle to negotiate with other countries in our region. The minor party has surged in the opinion polls, claiming at times to be the most popular political movement in the country. Anthony Albanese claims populist policies wear thin after a while, citing One Nation's stance on issues like immigration. He says it would be harder for Pauline Hanson to deal with Asian leaders, given how critical she's been.
2: Can you imagine a Pauline Hanson going into Asia? I reckon they probably remember what she has said about them.
1: A man accused of people smuggling in far north Queensland has been granted bail. Georgina Winter has more.
3: Sydney painter Chen Wenpong was arrested in Weipa following the arrival of a group of people without visas who came ashore north of town on Tuesday. The 34-year-old's lawyer has told the Cairns Magistrates Court Pong claimed he was in the area to go fishing. He's been released from custody on the condition he doesn't contact co-accused 30-year-old Hao Wang and must surrender his passport. Wang is yet to apply for bail. Both men's cases were adjourned for a review hearing in October. Georgina Winter reporting.
1: Venezuela's interim president, Delcy Rodriguez, has rejected allegations that her government reacted too slowly to destruction caused by two earthquakes. The death toll now stands at more than 2,000 people. The BBC's Jacob Evans reports.
4: Speaking to reporters, Delcy Rodriguez attempted to calm growing criticism over her administration's response to the devastating double earthquake. Thousands of people are still reported missing, but she rejected accusations officials were slow to react. Ms. Rodriguez said almost 200 buildings were totally destroyed, but that rescue efforts were continuing. As well as updating the death toll, Ms. Rodriguez reassured Venezuelans that there would be no mass graves.
1: A statue of former AFL player Nicky Winmar outside Perth Stadium has been ordered to be removed. Jake Patrick explains.
5: The former St Kilda player was found guilty in court of assaulting a woman in northern Victoria last year. The 60-year-old pleaded not guilty to the charges, claiming he acted in self-defence, but the Bendigo magistrate found the victim was being truthful. Following the guilty verdict today, WA Premier Roger Cook has ordered a bronze statue depicting Nicky Winmar's 1993 stand against racial abuse to be removed from outside Optus Stadium. The Premier says violence against women is never acceptable and it's no longer appropriate for the statue to be on display. It's unclear when it'll be removed. Jake Batrick, Perth.
1: The Prime Minister says businesses can't underestimate the potential of the new international airport in Western Sydney. Anthony Albanese believes market forces will encourage more airlines to service the area. He says once the high-speed rail metro technology opens up, it will be a game-changer. Mr. Albanese maintains a lot of work is being done with the New South Wales state government to make the project a success.
2: That in 5 years' time, I think we'll be talking about, wow, didn't we underestimate just how significant a driver of economic growth this airport is and how successful it is.
1: This is Air News. In the NRL, the Penrith Panthers snapped their two-game losing streak with a 36-14 win over the South Sydney Rabbitohs at Parramatta. Winger Tom Jenkins scored three tries for the Panthers, meaning he now has scored 25 tries in 16 games. He requires 15 tries from eight remaining regular season games to break the record set in 1935 by Dave Brown. He scored 38 tries for Eastern Suburbs during 15 games. Jenkins on Nine was asked if he knew what the record was for the most tries in a season.
6: Yeah, actually. What is it, 38?
7: 38.
6: Yeah. Jeez, that's a long way away, yeah.
7: Got your sights on it there?
6: I guess, in a way, but also, it's just tries at the end of the day. As long as we're putting 2 points on the board, two bad losses kind of thing the last 2 weeks, I'm just stoked to get 2 points, eh? Leading to a bye, that's awesome.
1: Formula One and a big weekend at Silverstone has commenced with qualifying for the sprint race. Air Sport's Paul Walsh has the details.
8: The fourth of six Grand Prix sprint races for the season will be led by Ferrari's Lewis Hamilton, who clocked the fastest time in qualifying just ahead of the Drivers' Championship leader Kimi Antonelli, with Red Bull's Max Verstappen coming in third. On their home ground, four British drivers will be part of the top 10, including Hamilton, George Russell, Lando Norris and Liam Lawson. For McLaren's Oscar Piastri, he matched the pace early on, but finished the session 0.396 of a second behind Hamilton. As an omen for Hamilton, the three races held so far this year have been won by Brits. Paul Walsh for Air Sport.
1: In last night's AFL, wins to Sydney Swans and the Adelaide Crows. 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

0: My name is Fabian Powell, and you're listening to Catherine Radio. 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
2: Good morning, I'm Terry Daniel. The Federal Agriculture Minister says the nation is prepared for an outbreak of the H5N1 strain of avian influenza. There have been an additional two cases detected in migratory seabirds, one in New South Wales and another one in Western Australia. Agriculture Minister Julie Collins says keeping the disease out of poultry and agriculture is a priority.
3: We have been seeing what it has done overseas. We also have learnt from H7 outbreaks that we've had in Australia in recent years. In our preparedness, we have been working with the poultry and the egg industries to do everything that we can do to mitigate against any incursions in our agricultural systems.
2: New South Wales Liberal leader Kelly Sloane has suffered her first political scalp ahead of an ICAC inquiry into political donations. Hugh Phillips reports.
4: A public inquiry will investigate allegations some Liberal Party members solicited or accepted political donations from a developer. Senior frontbencher Damien Tudehope has stood aside as Shadow Attorney General because he has been called as a witness. In a statement, he says he is not accused of any wrongdoing. Mr. Tudehope says the inquiry involves several people he has had close relationships with during his political career. Hugh Phillips, Sydney.
2: The number of Queensland families unable to pay their power bills has almost doubled since last year. More than 40,000 residents have been moved onto hardship plans so they are able to access energy. Queensland Council of Social Service Chief Executive Amy McVie says children in these struggling families are also suffering.
5: One in six children in Australia currently lives in poverty. And what that means is the quality of their childhood isn't as good as it should be, because when you're living in poverty, you're not having access to the healthy meals that you need, to a roof over your head, to the things all our kids need to thrive. You don't have access to those things.
2: In our medical news, a drug developed in Australia could one day see motor neurone disease become a manageable chronic condition rather than a terminal one. The University of Queensland has worked with experts across the globe to create the drug, which could be trialled in patients within 5 years. Professor Trent Woodruff says the drug targets part of the immune system.
6: It's an immune system that helps fight infections, but we've shown that this immune system can go awry in motor neuron disease. And so the drug that we've developed targets this immune system, and therefore can potentially slow the progression of disease.
2: Pet owners are being urged to keep a close eye on your furry companions this winter. Experts say pet illnesses spike during the colder months, with dermatological issues, joint pain and arthritis among the top health concerns. Petstock head vet doctor Gloria Abaya says subtle symptoms are easy to miss.
7: What we mistake as wanting to stay in bed, stay nice and warm, actually could be a sign of illness in itself. So if we start to see our younger pets in particular sleeping a bit more, eating a bit less, drinking a bit less, those are very subtle signs that they could be sort of battling something underlying.
2: This is Air News. A short time ago, the Socceroos were still in with a chance of claiming World Cup glory, with an own goal from Egypt seeing the score drawn at 1-1 and the game went into extra time. It's now gone to a penalty shootout. Thousands of fans across the country are cheering on the green and gold as they look to advance into the round of 16. Tennis, and day five was again a good one for the seeds. Air Sports Paul Walsh is at Wimbledon and has the details.
8: The last of the Aussie females was eliminated from the singles draw after four times Grand Slam champion Naomi Osaka defeated Daria Kasatkina in their third round match. The 14th seed Osaka came out strongly and took the first set 6-1. However, Kasatkina fought back in the second, but still went down 6-3. Men's number one seed Jannik Sinner had no trouble against Jensen Buxby from the US, winning in straight sets, as did Aryna Sabalenka against Yelena Ostapenko and the 2024 women's champion Barbora Krejčíková over Nikola Bartunkova from the Czech Republic. Task was a little more difficult for the 7th seed Novak Djokovic, who took four sets to shake off a persistent Arthur Rinderknecht from France.
9: He played well. I thought he did all he could to take me out of the comfort zone, and it was a tough match, but just, you know, very relieved to overcome it in four.
8: Paul Walsh at Wimbledon for Air Sport.
2: In the AFL action last night, the Sydney Swans claimed a 35-point win over the Western Bulldogs at the SCG, and in Perth, the Adelaide Crows defeated the West Coast Eagles by 25 points. NRL Penrith Panthers have avoided three losses in a row, taking a 36-14 victory over the South Sydney Rabbitohs. Australian Independent Radio News.
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1: Hello there, I'm Terry Daniel. Data has revealed the demand for services provided by the National Debt Helpline has hit an all-time high. In the 25-26 financial year, nearly 200,000 people reached out for support, making an increase of 9%. Financial Counselling Australia Chief Executive Dr Dominic Mayrick says it's rare people are seeking help for just one debt.
2: Often if you're struggling in one spot, you're struggling in several. For the first time ever recently, we're getting the leading presenting issue has been actually people calling about their tax debt.
1: Anyone who is struggling financially can contact the National Debt Helpline on 1800 007 007. New analysis reveals thousands of young Australian homeowners have been plunged into negative equity. Buyers who utilise the federal government's 5% deposit scheme now face a projected 10% drop in property values driven by recent housing tax reforms. The Prime Minister says he's not against Australians having a punt amid calls to strengthen Labor's gambling laws. Michael Packey reports.
3: The opposition has teamed up with the Greens to force an inquiry into the government's push to limit gambling ads on TV, radio, at sporting grounds and on player uniforms. There are concerns the proposed laws don't go far enough, especially to address the stream of ads online. Liberal MP Simon Kennedy believes viewers should be able to opt in and decide for themselves if they want to see a betting ad on a digital service, rather than having the commercials served up and then having to opt out.
4: The social media giants, they can actually target problem gamblers.
3: Anthony Albanese has told the ABC the government has struck the right balance.
5: I'm not against someone having a punt on a Saturday. What I'm against is problem gambling.
3: Labor is hoping the laws are passed by the end of the year.
1: Mandatory country of origin labelling laws have come into effect for the nation's hospitality sector. Under the new regulations, restaurants, pubs and cafes must clearly identify whether their seafood is Australian, imported or a combination of both. Queensland Seafood Association Chief Executive David Bobberman says for years consumers have been under a false impression.
6: I forgive the consumer for thinking if they saw seafood on the menu in any coastal town of Queensland that they would think that they'd be eating locally sourced seafood. But unfortunately, two out of every three portions of seafood consumed in this country are imported.
1: Surf Life Saving Queensland is bracing for a massive weekend on southeast beaches. A combination of favourable winter weather, the school holidays and also the Gold Coast Marathon Festival is expected to draw thousands of people to the coastline in Queensland. Spokesperson Matthew Thompson says swimmers should remain vigilant.
7: Whenever you're going to the beach, as we know, the risks can catch us out. And ultimately, Surf Life Saving wants everybody to have a good day, fun day at the beach and come home safely. So if you are heading down to the coast, try and find a supervised location, talk to lifesavers, lifeguards, and most importantly, if you're going in for a swim, swim between red and yellow flags.
1: This is Air News. Australia has been knocked out of the World Cup, losing on penalties to Egypt in their round of 32 game. The team's unable to be separated after 120 minutes with scores level at 1-1. Socceroos captain Harry Sauter and Lucas Harrington missing their penalties. Here's how the winning penalty sounded on SBS.
8: Hossam Abdelmaki to send Egypt through, and he does. Heartbreak for Australia.
1: In the AFL, second-place Sydney Swans were determined to bounce back after a bad loss to the Brisbane Lions, and they kept their spot on the ladder at number two. They had a 35-point win over the Western Bulldogs, 13-12-90 to the Dogs 7-13-55. Charlie Curnow was the star for the Swans. The big man finished with six goals, becoming the Coleman Medal leader in the process. He told Fox Footy, it's always great to get a win for the home fans.
9: Brisbane taught us a good lesson, and SCG is a bit of the boys talk about as our fortress, and you know, you want to look after your home ground, as you know, and it's like just come out strong and form.
1: In the second game, the Adelaide Crows have scored their 10th win of the season, defeating the West Coast Eagles 15-9-99 to 11-8-74 at Perth Stadium. Crows midfielder Jordan Dawson on Fox Footy, happy to be back winning.
10: A few things to work on, but good result, especially after last week. To start the way we did, I thought was really a good sign of where we're at. Since the bye, we've been really good in the contest. But
1: And in the NRL action last night, the Penrith Panthers have avoided three losses in a row, taking a 36-14 victory over the South Sydney Rabbitohs. Australian Independent Radio News.
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11: be. G'day, this is Fitzy. You're listening to the Katherine Radio, and a big shout out to the Saints. Good luck this year.

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0: Hello and welcome to The Wire Weekly, with the best stories of the week from the daily episodes of The Wire. I'm Amina Shakur, coming to you from Sin in Melbourne, Victoria. Thanks for being with us today. We're on air across Australia thanks to the Community Radio Network. And today on the show,
1: since that point, like, we've had a huge boom in registrations for female players. I think it's grown. We now make up about 27% of all participants, so that's coaches, referees, players.
0: Women's soccer participation grows as Matildas inspire Australia's next generation nationwide.
2: I think when we're talking about students, though, that have been exposed to war and conflict, what's really important to remember in this context is that sometimes the trauma is not a one-off experience. It's actually an ongoing experience for these students.
0: Australian schools set to support refugee children recovering from war-related trauma through education. And later today,
3: is that these are the remains of dingoes which were tamed in the past by Aboriginal people and lived with them in the camp. And when they died, they were buried like people.
0: Research reveals ancient dingo ties to First Nation communities in Australia. We'll have this and more for you over the next half hour.

0: Since the Matildas performance has evolved, the interest in soccer for women has increased, especially for young girls. Female football coordinator from Football New South Wales, Emma Griffin, has seen the shift, and with the new grants available across Australia and New South Wales, the space is shifting rapidly. The Wire's Emma Setterfield-Smith spoke with Emma Griffin for more. That was Emma Griffin, female football coordinator from Football New South Wales, speaking to The Wire's Emma Setterfield-Smith.
1: Yeah, I mean, it had a major impact. I think finally kind of Matildas and women's football had a huge spotlight on it after previously not having that. So it was a huge opportunity for us as a sport to kind of go, well, this is our time to kind of grow the female side of everything. Because I think since that point, like, we've had a huge boom in registrations for female players. I think it's grown. We now make up about 27% of all participants. So that's coaches, referees, players, which is a huge jump from what it previously was. And yeah, from after the World Cup, I think just having so much visibility on the Matildas and women's football in general, like, it's always that thing of you can't be what you can't see. So I think obviously so many young girls watching that were like, right, well, I want to do what they're doing. And you kind of create this whole thing with role models, and now people are just obsessed with them.
2: The government actually committed $200 million nationally to improve women's sporting facilities. How much of that investment has reached football facilities in New South Wales? And what specific improvements have grassroots clubs actually seen since that?
1: Yes, there was a huge thing called the legacy funding, which was post-World Cup. And I don't have too much to do with the side of the facilities, but I know that there was a whole process of clubs putting applications through to us and to local government, because some of the funding got allocated

0: event there as well. And grants were kind of distributed to lots of clubs to improve their facilities and improve their areas. It's still definitely something that needs a lot of work. It's going to take a lot of time, but at least there's more attention and money going towards it now than there was pre-World Cup. But yeah, there definitely was a huge number of clubs that did receive funding to look at that. And then top of that, and part of the money that the government allocated, we had the Legacy Fund, which was with the New South Wales government and the Office of Sport.
1: And where do you think some of the gaps still are? It's fantastic you've had so much money to put towards these improvements. But in your opinion, where is some of the work still needing to be done?
0: Yeah, I think there's a big cultural element to it as well. I think culture takes a long time to change. And yes, we're definitely taking steps in the right direction, but there's definitely still a lot of inequalities in the game. And even if that's just as simple as like at a grassroots level, like I know a previous club I played for, we would never get the synthetic field allocated to us. The boys always got priority over that. So that meant that it was raining, we'd cancel training, but they would still get to play. And I know that, like, that I can give you a million examples of other clubs and situations where that's happened. So I think it's, yes, we're doing lots of great work and lots of big things and there's lots more attention to it, but it's almost like just those small things do make a huge difference as well.
1: Another thing, when I was speaking with other people like yourself in this industry, they were saying that, you know, one thing is trying to get women involved in sports, but another thing is actually trying to make them stay. And I'd love to know, you know, what do you think are still some of the biggest barriers that women are facing? I heard that, you know, there's a lot to do with body image and language and things around that.
0: Yeah, definitely. I think, well, there's a huge dropout rate for teenage girls, and I think that's like a problem that everybody's trying to solve. And I think definitely those common trends of body language and having kind of social pressures and things like that definitely make a huge impact. I think especially for teenagers, larger that dropout rate is because there's a lot of them want to stay and keep playing with their friends and there might not be enough of them to keep a team together. So then they just stop playing or things like that. And obviously that gets hard because there's only so much you can do to keep numbers up and keep teams going, things like that.
2: To listen to more about the topic, check out From Pillar to Post wherever you get your podcasts. According to new research, Australian schools are working to provide children that have fled conflict a safe space to help them recover from the psychological scars of war. With 114 million people displaced due to world conflicts, a global study was conducted that focused on emotional support children need to deal with trauma. Stephen Hill asked Associate Professor Emily Berger what the major challenges children with trauma experience in the education environment.
3: When we talk generally about students who have experienced trauma, the range of experiences they can have range across academic challenges, can be social challenges as well, so getting along with peers, getting along with teachers, behavioural challenges as well, that might be acting out, but it can also be more withdrawal as well from environment, so it can go one of both ways. Also the emotional, the psychological impacts as well. I think when we're talking about students, though, that have been exposed to war and conflict, what's really important to remember in this context is that sometimes the trauma is not a one-off experience. It's actually an ongoing experience for these students. So the impacts can be more extended and more complex for these students.
4: Can you talk a bit about the focus on trauma-informed education? What are the specific elements that you need to be considered to ensure children suffering trauma gain education and support they deserve?
3: Trauma-informed practice is really an acknowledgement that trauma impacts, that trauma is prolific, first and foremost, that it impacts a lot of us, but that also that it impacts us all in various ways across the social, emotional, academic, behavioural domains of our well-being. And so trauma-informed practice is a way to support people who are working with people who've experienced trauma to be able to support them, give them the right support and facilitate and support their recovery from trauma. In a lot of our work, we focus on education systems and settings, schools, early childhood, tertiary settings. settings. But you can think about trauma-informed practice in hospitals, social services, clinics. And again, it's a way to educate those who are working with people who may have had an experience with trauma to be able to support them and support their well-being going forward.
4: A lot of these children would have experienced disrupted education. They may have spent years away from the classroom. How hard is it building up the self-belief in learning when many children fleeing conflict will be catching up on years of lost education?
3: Key to this piece of work, because it's not only in the context of war, education is not only important for the young person themselves and their well-being and their future prospects, but education is also a way to build communities and countries back who have experienced war. So education is a really important part of building a young person up, but also building up families and building up communities that have experienced war. And so I would say that, you know, having trauma-informed environments is essential for these young people so that they feel that they have the confidence and the ability to engage back into education. They feel like they're provided with the right sorts of support and services so that they can feel comfortable and confident to engage back in education, but then also, second to that, succeed in their education.
4: It's also important to build up a network of social connection. In schools, you have all these possibilities of extracurricular activities. This might be on the sporting field, it might be in theatre, it might be through different interest groups. Is this a way to help bring children that have experienced trauma to really build up their self-confidence that they're able to interact with a new community?
3: Absolutely. And I think we want to, when we're talking about young people who have experienced trauma, not to mention young people who have been displaced because of war and the trauma that goes with that, we want to try to engage them in education and meet them where they're up to in their education and what their interests. And a trauma-informed approach would emphasise that as well, to work with the young person, meet them where they're up to in their education, and quite often that can involve their interests. There is a lot of research that's growing around the use of arts-based approaches, particularly for students who have experienced war or displacement, art-based interventions and supports, storytelling so that young people can connect with and tell their stories and their experiences. And there is a growing body of literature as well that talks to the importance of sport and physical activity, and that can be another way to engage young people in education in the first instance, and then hopefully other aspects of education will flow on from those experiences.
4: So this study,
2: that was Associate Professor Emily Berger speaking to The Why and Stephen Hill. New research from the University of Western Australia is looking at how dingoes are connected to First Nations people. The research is taking a look at a dingo skeleton found in burial sites in New South Wales, suggesting it was tamed by Barkindji ancestors. The Why's Fiona Bartholomew spoke with Dr. Lucas Kongoulis, Laureate Research Fellow and Dingo Specialist, for more.
5: It was discovered around 2001, so it's actually located in the national park, Akinchika National Park in western New South Wales. And as part of the upkeep of the park, a road was put through part of the landscape. It happened to cut through an indigenous midden site. And so on the cut face of that midden, you know, erosion started happening. There's flooding in the area, lots of rain. And in 2000, a dingo skull kind of popped out in the section, and it was identified by Uncle Badger Bates and an archaeologist, Dan Witter. Badger identified it as a dingo, and it was known about since then, and sort of nothing was sort of done about it. It was left as part of the landscape. With ongoing flooding, it became clear that the erosion was damaging the burials, so eventually the skull sort of was washed away by floods, and a decision was made by the Barkindji Elders Council to do something about this. So essentially we conducted what's known as like a salvage excavation to recover the skeleton before it could be lost forever.
6: And it was radiocarbon dated and found to have lived about 1,000 years ago. Where does that place this skeleton in what we currently know about dingoes and what we've already found?
5: Yeah, great question. So the oldest directly dated dingo, so dingoes which have been dated in the same way, measuring the carbon in their bones, come out to about 3,300 years ago. So it's fairly recent. Around, you know, maybe 1,500, 1,000 years ago, we start to see a fairly large rise in the total number of dingoes which have been dated to that sort of age range. So it's a fairly recent one. It's the only one that's been dated from the Barker-Darling River system. And I thought that was quite cool. We were all sort of speculating on how old this dingo might be. We had no way to tell from the bones, because part of it had been weathered by the elements, part of it was underground. No real way to get an impression just from the condition of the bones.
6: One of the interesting things about the skeleton was that it was found in a cultural midden site, like you said. Could you tell us a bit more about the dingo burials?
5: Yeah, so, you know, the last few years we've been working on trying to understand this phenomenon of dingo burial. So it's not a hugely common thing, but it's fairly widespread throughout the river and coastal country of southeastern Australia, with sort of sporadic occurrences elsewhere on the continent. And we believe these to be, from the archaeology and some limited historical information and First Nations insight that we have to date, is that these are the remains of dingoes which were tamed in the past by Aboriginal people and lived with them in the camp. And when they died, they were buried like people. So in the southeast, that's burial in the ground, right? Inhumation. In northwestern Australia, there's a totally different method of disposing of people once they've passed away, which is burying them aerially, so being placed into a tree or like an elevated platform. The body decomposes, and then later people come back and get the bones and then place them in like a crevice or something like that.
6: Do we know much about tamed dingoes yet?
5: We're just scratching the surface. What we're finding is that they seem to have quite different lifestyle indicators in their skeletons compared to wild dingoes. So, for instance, the patterns of wear on their teeth are totally different, and they suggest that they're eating a lot of bone, presumably scavenged from people's campsites or given to them by people. They're often a bit shorter in stature compared to wild dingoes, and they often have really different cranial morphology. So that's the shape of their skull. They would have, I think, in life, would have looked a little bit different to wild dingoes.
2: That was Dr. Lucas Kungulis, Lawrence Research Fellow and Dingo Specialist, speaking to The Wire's Fiona Bartholomew. Researchers from the University of Melbourne have examined how social media platforms shape our understanding of mental health and ways the public discourse has evolved over the years. In a new study, the researchers analysed over 14 million posts and comments on various mental health forums via social media site Reddit. To further discuss the findings and the potential implications, The Wire's Tony Pankalush spoke with Jemima Kang, graduate researcher at the University of Melbourne School of Computing and Information Systems.
7: Social media platforms like TikTok, Instagram and Reddit are flooding us with mental health information. And the volume of this content is astonishing. So on TikTok, for example, the hashtag mental health has over 30 million posts associated with it. And the hashtag ADHD has over 50 billion views. And so more and more people are relying on this information to understand their mental health problems and interact with people who have shared experiences. And so we wanted to explore how social media is shaping how we understand mental health. And so the visibility of mental health from the social media content has some positive effects. It's likely reduced stigma and motivated people to seek help. But there are also concerns that it's contributing to the spread of symptoms and self-diagnosis, and misinformation in this content is common too. For example, one study looking at the most popular ADHD videos on TikTok found that over half of them were misleading. So current research suggests that social media discussions of mental health have mixed blessings. But it doesn't take into account the fact that these discussions are constantly evolving, because mental health content hasn't just grown in volume, its focus is changing too. Some conditions have become more prominent while others have receded from view. And the relationships among them have shifted too. That's why in our study, we wanted to explore how the broader landscape of mental health discourse on Reddit has changed over time.
8: What was it like in, say, 2015, 2016? And how's it changed to now? Like, what are the key differences, if you can dive deeper into that?
7: In a previous study, we found that as the largest ADHD and autism-related communities on Reddit became increasingly more prominent from 2012 to 2022, their content gradually became more similar and their users increasingly overlapped. And so this growing convergence of these two conditions on Reddit illustrates how social media can reshape representations of mental health. And in our latest study, we analyzed more than 14 million posts and comments from several of the largest mental health communities on Reddit. And we explored which communities became more or less closely associated from 2015 to 2022 by measuring whether communities shared more or fewer members and contained posts and comments that were similar or different in linguistic content. What we found was that in 2015, the depression and anxiety communities were the most active and their members and content overlapped with many other communities. And in this sense, they were central to the network. But by 2022, ADHD and autism communities had become most popular and prominent, displacing depression and anxiety. And so ADHD, autism, and other neurodivergent conditions became more closely associated with other communities and consequently more central to the network. In the space of less than a decade, our findings suggest that on Reddit, the mental health landscape has been refigured. Mood and anxiety disorders once dominated discussion, but discussions of mental health have increasingly pivoted to discussing conditions related to being neurodivergent.
8: How exactly did this study compile 14 million posts and comment on Reddit? Like, what kind of methodology was used to actually gather that much information to get some better understanding?
7: In terms of how the data was downloaded, so PushShift is a data archive that has an extensive copy of Reddit posts and comments, and we downloaded this data prior to changes to Reddit's API. And so Reddit changed their API policies in 2023, which is why our data set extends to 2022. But in terms of how we actually analyze the data, we use a natural language processing technique where we examine the types of words and the users that are posting and commenting within the mental health subreddits. And we find the text, for example, that's representative of each subreddit. And then we convert that into a vector, which is like a numerical representation of subreddits. And using that, we're able to see which subreddits are more similar or different to each other. And using that, we've got a quantity, a number that represents this similarity across years. And then so we examine this association between the different subreddits across time.
8: You mentioned misinformation earlier. So are there any other pitfalls with social media platforms in relation to this particular issue? If you can dive deeper, is there anything else apart from misinformation?
7: I guess in terms of pitfalls with social media platforms, so mental health related content on these platforms often present conditions in a sympathetic, strength focused, but simplistic way. And so users find a sense of identity and self-understanding in this content that propels further engagement. And then the algorithmic design of these platforms then reinforces this pattern by prioritizing similar content, which can amplify this misleading and inaccurate information over time.
2: That was Jemima Kang from the University of Melbourne speaking to The Wire's Tony Pankalush. A new research group is asking the Pacifica community in Brisbane to become part of a study involving long-term conditions within the community. The Genomics Research Centre at QUT is looking at the genetics of conditions such as obesity, diabetes and gout to improve the diagnosis and treatment for Pacifica and other communities. The Wire's Gonzalo Garcia spoke with Professor Lynn Griffiths, Research Lead and Director of Genomics Research Centre, for more.
9: So this study is focused on trying to identify the genetic and the environmental factors involved in the development of a number of common chronic conditions that affect the metabolism of a person as well as the inflammation associated with that. In particular, conditions like diabetes, high blood pressure, gout, kidney disease, obesity. This particular study is going to focus on Pacifica populations, on Polynesian communities. And the reason is that, first of all, the levels of these conditions are quite high in those populations. Secondly, there's been very little work to actually investigate the genetics or the environmental factors in Polynesian communities. Most of the work tends to be done in European populations, and so it's very important to look at more representative populations or underrepresented populations to see if there are different environmental factors or different genetics that are playing a role in the development of these conditions.
10: Well, you said underrepresented population. Certainly there will be other implications, like how do we really are able to collect that data.
9: Well, this has been the problem. So there really hasn't been a lot of collections of that data to enable these sorts of studies to occur. And that's really what this study is focused on. We've been able to set up a project, develop a clinic or a study site where people can come in, and they volunteer by giving some of their time, giving some information about their own health, things like measurements of their blood pressure or checking their eye health or measurements of their height and weight, etc. But also they give blood samples so we can do biochemistry analysis, check their blood lipid levels, their cholesterol levels, check for diabetes, those sorts of things, but also enable us to take blood samples for DNA and protein studies so that we can start to look at not just environmental but genetic factors that might be playing a role in the development of these conditions.
10: And what would be the challenge, or what kind of challenge you will have to face in terms of the disposition of the people? Because sometimes probably they are not very open to do these kind of things.
9: So I think in the short term, it's really important that people know about their own health. Mm. And most people do that by attending their local doctor. What we'll do with this study is provide them with a really comprehensive check of their own health and provide that information to them, which is kind of like ammunition. If you know what's wrong with you or what's might be something you need to watch, that provides something you can personally then try to change in your life, or things that might actually help you prevent the development of these conditions. So I think firstly, the importance of this is that it provides you with information. It provides your doctor with information. There's no cost associated with that. In fact, we provide a small amount of funds to cover your time, just a $50 gift card, but it covers your time to do the study, which takes just under an hour, about three quarters of an hour. But it also provides information overall on the community. And so we can see if the community as a whole is involved in this, then we can provide that information to the community and they'll know whether they need to have more services here or more doctors watching this or more groups looking at that. Those sorts of information can help with the environmental factors, but also whatever treatment people may be on. So I think it's important for an individual, it's important for a community, but long term, most of the treatments right now are based on information from European populations. So these may not be the right treatments. They may not be the right ways to diagnose other sorts of populations.
2: That was Lynn Griffiths, Research Lead and Director of Genomics Research Center, speaking to The Wire's Gonzala Garcias. And that's the end of today's show. Thanks so much for your company wherever you are in Australia. 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The Wire Weekly acknowledges the traditional custodians of the Wurundjeri people of the Kulin Nations, where the program has been produced. And we pay our respects to Aboriginal elders past, present and emerging. Today, The Wire Weekly is brought to you by SYN in Melbourne, Victoria. I'm Amina Shakur. Thanks so much for your company and we'll see you next time with many more stories on The Wire Weekly.

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1: Hello there, I'm Terry Daniel. Biosecurity officials are facing an anxious wait as scientists rush to confirm if a deadly bird flu strain has reached the Australian east coast. The CSIRO is working to determine if a dead giant petrel found in New South Wales was carrying the H5N1 virus. Western Australia has now confirmed 4 cases. While preliminary tests came back positive for the broader H5 group, poultry expert Dr. Jose Quinteros says it doesn't mean alarm bells should be ringing yet.
2: Even if it's an H5N1, doesn't mean that it's necessarily the clade 2.3.4b, which is the one that is causing problems with wildlife in other parts of the world. So until CSIRO confirmed that it's that clade, we shouldn't be much concerned.
1: Train building is returning to the New South Wales Hunter region, with 2 potential sites identified for a multi-billion dollar manufacturing facility. The New South Wales state government is eyeing off a former coal mine at Turralba and the Broadmeadow locomotive depot, which produced the original Tangara fleet decades ago. The $12 billion move aims to end the need to buy trains from overseas. In Melbourne, a Blackburn South man has been charged after allegedly harassing and bombarding Kylie Minogue's family with texts and phone calls. Stephanie Wacklewick has more.
3: John Skylis allegedly declared he was in a relationship with the Princess of Pop. News Corp reports the 66-year-old has been pestering the Aussie star's parents, Ronald and Carol, who live in Camberwell, and her brother, Brendan. Police say he sent parcels containing gifts and trinkets and bombarded her father with text messages saying the pair were still together and in love. He's also allegedly been loitering around the local post office asking staff about Kylie and her family and Brendan Minogue's workplace. Mr. Skylis has been charged with 2 counts of stalking, but the family has taken out a restraining order because he does remain in the community on bail. He'll return to court in November. Stephanie Wacklewick, Melbourne.
1: In Queensland, a rescue helicopter was sent to the Main Range National Park in the Southern Downs after 2 missing teenage bushwalkers were found alive. The 17-year-old boys sparked a major search on Thursday when they failed to return from a planned overnight camping trip near Killarney. The pair spent 2 days lost in bushland, and while their condition is currently unknown, police say no injuries have been reported. Amid cost of living pressures, the National Debt Helpline has marked its busiest year yet. The free helpline received 15,000 more calls in the 25-26 financial year, with people struggling with mortgage and tax debt. Financial Counselling Australia Chief Executive Dr. Dominique Meyrick says many are using the service to stay afloat.
4: They help you to understand the situation, they help you to understand what your options are, they give you some guidance and advice as to what will probably work best, and if you need it, they'll actually help you to negotiate with your creditors and talk to the people you need to talk to.
1: Anyone who is struggling financially can contact the National Debt Helpline on 1800 007 007. Today is the 4th of July, and that marks the 250th Independence Day in the United States. The day commemorates the adoption of the Declaration of Independence on July 4, 1776. The historic document declared the 13 American colonies free and independent states, dissolving their ties to the British Crown. This is AIR News. Thousands of football fans across Australia have been left devastated after the Socceroos were eliminated by Egypt at the World Cup. Julian Marcus reports.
5: It was a heartbreaking end for the Socceroos' 7th World Cup journey in Dallas, as they were the better side throughout the majority of the 120 minutes. After falling behind in the 13th minute through Imam Mansour's header, they scored through an own goal in the 55th minute and forced their way to a penalty shootout before the surprise decision of Tony Popovich to replace standout keeper Patrick Beach with Matt Ryan. Matt Ryan was unable to save a penalty as Egypt converted all of theirs. 2 missed penalties for Lucas Harrington and Harry Suter, ending the Socceroos tournament.
1: Expat Kiwis will be glued to television later today to watch the All Blacks kick off an epic 2026 test season against France at the One New Zealand Stadium in Christchurch. Michael Lynch reports from Christchurch.
6: Tonight's game is the opener of the new 12-team Nations Championship, and history would suggest that the French will take to the stadium as the underdogs. Why? Because in 67 tests between the two countries, New Zealand leads 51-15 with 1 drawn match. The sides last met in a 3-test series here in New Zealand, with the All Blacks completing a clean sweep, 31-27 in Dunedin, 43-17 in Wellington, and 29-19 in Hamilton. The French side is largely made up of Bordeaux players who won the European Championship this season. But All Blacks coach Dave Rennie says it really doesn't matter who their players are, they'll be very good. Tonight's game, before a capacity crowd of 30,000, promises to be a thrilling encounter and kicks off at 7:10 New Zealand time. Michael Lynch, Airsport, Christchurch.
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1: Hello, hello, and welcome to Real World Gardener. It's Marianne here at the microphone. Thank you for joining me. Great to have your company. So what's on the show today? Firstly, I'm talking with agriculturalist Steve McGrain about winter pruning of fig trees. Then we're growing rhubarb in Vegetable Heroes, plus garden jobs for the weekend with Steve McLean.
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1: Fig trees aren't quite as common as citrus trees in the produce garden, but they're still a firm favourite. There's only a few things you need to know when attending to those trees, and believe it or not, winter time is one of those times. So find out now what needs doing. It's time for the Plant Doctor segment on Real World Gardener. On the line, I've got Steve McGrain, who's a horticulturalist and agriculturalist. How are you today, Steve?
2: Yes, very well. And yourself?
1: Not too bad. This segment is all about pruning figs because winter is the best time of year to actually prune your fig tree, believe it or not. So I thought let's get stuck into it. And because I have two fig trees, one a black Genoa and the other one I can't remember what it is. I just got a cutting.
2: It's a fig tree.
1: It's a fig tree, yeah. It's a well-behaved fig tree, whereas the black Genoa, which I've had for 3 years, has gone like crazy but not produced any fruit. So I'm going to give it a hard prune. What do you think?
2: Good. Yes. I would advise that. And we spoke again off air about when you first get them, the recommendation is you prune them by half. These are plants that fruit on new wood, so therefore they require you each year to prune them back to get the maximum amount of fruit from them. So when you first get them, you've got to be cruel to be kind, I'm afraid. You're going to have to go hard and really cut it back to just three or four main branches coming out, and any of the smaller stuff, all got to go.
1: Right. Okay. So now that it's 3 years old, I'm thinking that's a good time thing to do now because I didn't do what you said.
2: Yes.
1: Yeah.
2: Mm. Look, any time is a good time with fig. That's the other thing, is they're very, very forgiving, as anyone will know, and they're easy to grow from cuttings. So the other thing is when you do your prunings, you don't have to throw them away. You can make wonderful cuttings for your friends. A fig tree is probably a good thing, especially you mentioned it already, the black Genoa. They can get quite big, and putting it into a pot is not a bad thing to do. And if you've got like friends who've got apartments or the like, they can do quite well in that regard. So they could have their fig tree on their balcony and be able to actually grow figs. So that would be my suggestion.
1: I was going to say, I've heard that figs like to grow on shallow soil.
2: Is that correct?
1: Uh-huh.
2: Yeah, no, that is so true. Because they come from Mediterranean climates, right, or Mediterranean environments. And as such, not all of them, some of them have been crossed, but most of them would come from that part of the world. And then they grow on fairly heavy limestone as well. So this is another interesting thing. Now, I've been on commercial farms, both organic and conventional fig farms, and they do try to treat them mean to keep them keen a little bit. So they have to have a lot of trace elements, so good mineralized soil, which is what they would have been used to in their natural environment. But don't overdo it with things like people just go way too much on the, in this case, with the compost and especially nitrogen. Nitrogen will just put them totally into fruit and you'll never into leaf and you'll never see a fruit. So if you want your plant to do well, alkaline soils are important, and they grow in similar kind of environments to an olive tree. So maybe not as harsh, because olive trees can handle a pH of 9, believe it or not. And in South Australia, that's what they've been using, some soil or some sort of byproduct of crusher dust. And that is turning the soil very alkaline. So in this case, if we can get an alkaline of around about 8, that would be good. And crusher dust will do that for you, believe it or not. So adding crusher dust might be the way to go. But back off on the nutrients, because we certainly don't want it to grow that leaf. We want to struggle a bit, and that's when it's going to fruit the best for us. Volcanic soils are fantastic as long as you don't have a whole lot of nitrogen.
1: What is crusher dust exactly? Because I haven't heard of that before.
2: Yeah, well, you've probably seen road base.
1: Oh, yes.
2: All right, that is the what comes off that when they're chopping it up into a road base from that blue basalt rock ends up being crusher dust. And so it's just a finer material of road base, if you like. And so you can get yourself a couple of bags of that and spread that around the base of it, and that will just bring it into more alkaline condition. And the good thing about it is, being environmental again, it lasts for yonks. So year after year, it will continue to keep that soil alkaline. So if you've ever seen anyone throw a bag of crusher dust onto the lawn, they say you never have to fertilize your lawn again, because it again will alkaline the soil and deliver the minerals that are required for grasses, but similarly with a fig tree.
1: Wow, that's an awesome tip there, Steve. I'll have to source that crusher dust, that's for sure.
2: Yeah, you can get it anywhere. That's the wonderful thing, and it's so available. Sure, look, you know, technically some crusher dust is going to be more alkaline than others, but in general speak, you would add this to your pot. In your case with your black Genoa, you would add that to the soil in, you know, a reasonable cover on the surface. And when you're watering that through, that's going to alkaline your soil over a period of time. One of the things that crusher dust is very useful for is for growing cuttings in. Things like that take some time to develop roots, like frangipanis, for argument's sake, will do very well in pure crusher dust. They get all their minerals, and fungi don't want to grow in it because it's just too high alkalinity.
1: Wow. You're really giving out the hot tips today, that's for sure.
2: I hope so.
1: Now, I was going to say, we should mention that if you've got a fig tree in your garden and it doesn't need to be cut back hard because it's been fruiting nicely for you, so all you need to do is cut out the crossing branches and make a nice vase shape so you've got a good airflow and everything. And if it's up too high, if the figs are too high for you to reach, or just cut it back so that you can reach the next year's figs, really.
2: Yeah, look, it depends. If you're a purist, the reality is in the commercial scenario, and putting on my agricultural science hat, it's 1/3 to 1/4 of the plant that you prune back each year. And the reason is we're looking for that new growth to give us the fruiting. And anything which is by rule is less than 45-degree angle from the main branch, we chop it off. So we want stuff that is more or less like right angles to the main branch. And anything within 0.5 metre of the base of the trunk or the main or similarly the branch that you're pruning to, remove all of those laterals as well, or any of those verticals. And that's the technical way to do it. So if you want to then bring it into shape, by all means do so. But just keep in mind removing anything which is less than 45 degrees and too close to the trunk.
1: Right.
2: Because it won't fruit. It doesn't fruit very well on those inner branches. It always fruits better on the outer branches.
1: Okay. That's good to know too. And also the variety that you grow depends on where you live in Australia. So I can grow a black Genoa, but were you saying that it's not that good for the Northern Rivers region?
2: Well, look, it's not so much the Northern Rivers region, but where I live on the coast. So if I was inland, I could get away with that. And also my soil, look, it's really paramount that you consider what soil you're going to have. As with olive trees, as I've said, if you want to miss out on the disappointment, sure, you can have the black Genoa, or I would recommend people try to hunt down. It's a lot harder to get. But if you're doing it for the home garden, the white Genoa, because it's about half the size of the black Genoa. And also the other thing to consider, Marianne, is whether you want this for dried fruit, or whether you're going to preserve them, or whether you're going to eat them fresh, because they all have different applications, and it's worth finding out which one first would suit you.
1: Wow, that's good to know. Right, well, there we have it. There's some great tips on pruning your figs during winter, which you need to get into now. Once again, Steve, it's been lovely chatting with you on Real World Gardener.
2: It was my pleasure.
3: Real World Gardener, bringing you informative topics about gardening and the environment with Marianne Cannon.
1: Okay, that was Steve McGrain, agriculturalist. His tip is to prune new fig trees by half when you get them, but for older trees, prune out any limbs that are less than 45 degrees to the trunk. Also prune out any branches less than a metre from the ground of your tree. If you have any feedback, email realworldgardener@gmail.com or write in to 2RRR PO Box 644 Gladesville, New South Wales 1675. Still to come, growing rhubarb in Vegetable Heroes, plus garden jobs for the weekend.
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1: It's time for garden jobs for the weekend with Steve McLean.
4: As usual, there's always jobs for the weekend, and this weekend, while things slow down in the garden during winter, your worms can keep working right through the cooler months, turning kitchen scraps and garden waste into rich, micro-filled castings that will give your spring garden an absolute head start. A few cold snaps or strong winds can also stress your worms, so place your worm farm in a protected spot. Against a north-facing wall is always good, or under a patio. Or in a shed with good airflow. Avoid waterlogging and make sure drainage is clear, because cold and soggy soil is a bad combo. Clean up fallen leaves and garden debris. Leaves can go into the compost bin, but assess garden debris first for any signs of disease like scale or leaf spot. These can go into the green bin. Also, feed plants, especially in the veggie bed, to encourage healthy growth in spring. And lastly, don't forget, remove weeds in the lawns and garden beds before they take hold. Mowing over deep-rooted weeds, such as dandelions, only encourages thicker growth.
0: Throw in a seed and watch your garden grow on Real

0: Yes, indeedy. It's time for Vegetable Heroes, and today I'm growing rhubarb, still, in a pot, still. And botanically, it's Rheum crosshybridum. Do you think of rhubarb as a fruit? Well, you wouldn't be the lone ranger on that one, because we're used to eating it mainly in desserts, such as rhubarb and apple crumble, or rhubarb and apple pie, or strudel. But did you know that rhubarb is actually a close relative of garden sorrel, which means it's a member of the vegetable family? Of course, 5,000 years ago, rhubarb was used for medicinal purposes when Chinese people used the dried roots as a laxative, but that is the Chinese variety. And in fact, the value of rhubarb in China was so high that, in fact, it was forbidden to be sent or exported along with tea. Different varieties of rhubarb have different medicinal uses, by the way. It wasn't until the early 19th century, when rhubarb became popular in food, that it began used in desserts and wine. Now, according to Mr. Clayton, a fourth-generation Australian rhubarb grower and breeder, the hybrid version came to Australia from England with the first free settlers and was established by 1840. Interestingly, all rhubarb up to 1890 was winter deciduous. Then a Mr. Top of Bendigo developed a nevergreen variety. Depends where you live, though. Varieties like Winter Wonder, Ever Red and Wandon Red are specifically bred not to die back and can be harvested all year round. So it is a perennial, and it only dies down in the coolest of climates. It's got those short, thick rhizomes, and the leaves are sort of triangular-shaped and crinkly with small greenish flowers. What we all like to eat is those long, thick and tasty stalks. Now, when's the best time to plant rhubarb? Well, in tropical or subtropical areas and temperate zones. In subtropical areas, it's until now in September. Temperate zones, July to September and October. Cool temperate districts, August to November. And arid zones, you can plant your rhubarb from July right through to February. In temperate and cool climates, the above ground plants of the rhubarb is withering away during the colder months. Don't be alarmed, your plant hasn't died, it's just dormant. Of course, the winter has been warmer than usual in a lot of districts, and you can be growing yours still and seeing the leaves. Specifically, if it's in a pot, it's probably still got leaves and it might be flowering very soon. Apart from that, you can buy the dormant crowns now and plant them. Rhubarb can be grown in pots as long as they're large enough, minimum of 30 centimetres. The bigger the better. In fact, there's a variety called Ruby Red Dwarf. That's perfect for potted gardening because it has short, thick stems and it's bright red. And here's an important tip. You can't eat the leaves. They are toxic. They're full of oxalic acid. Rhubarb's a heavy feeder. That means it needs lots of fertilizer during the growing season. You've got to use large amounts of organic matter like cow manure mulches applied in late autumn and work that mulch carefully into the soil around the crowns. I have been told never to use the pelleted chook manure on your rhubarb. During the active growing season, you also need a side dressing of complete fertilizer at 3 monthly intervals. Okay, so you don't have to dig up your rhubarb plant. It will last for 10 to 15 years in a permanent place. There isn't much that goes wrong with rhubarb, although some districts have reported they get mites in the leaves or borers in the stem. How about that? Well, why is it good for you? The good news is that rhubarb is low in saturated fat and sodium, and very low in cholesterol. It's also a good source of magnesium, a very good source of dietary fiber, vitamin C, vitamin K, calcium, potassium and manganese. So, apple and rhubarb crumble for you then. And that was your Vegetable Heroes segment for today.
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0: It's time for the Garden Jobs Longer Chat on Real World Gardener. On the line, I've got Steve McLean, who is still in Austria. How are you today, Steve?
2: Hi, Marianne. I'm really good, thank you. Only another week and a half or so and we'll be back home in Australia.
0: Okay, then. Well, you might as well enjoy while you're over there because it's getting cooler in here in Australia. Let's start off with the listener question, which is, let me see. Oh, Mandy, she's asking, she's dug a clump of dahlia tubers. It was a great homicide. What do you people think on all the fresh green bits? Does it look suspicious? Apparently the tubers have got some funny new growth that she's dug up. And hopefully it's not a problem because it's been one of her best performers this year.
2: Thanks for your question, Mandy. Just in case listeners are wondering, as I was initially as well, homicide is a decorative dahlia. It's a dahlia hybrid that shows off blooms in a soft peachy apricot with speckles of crimson red. And decorative dahlias are a tall growing variety with large rounded blooms of up to about 15 centimetres across, giving them the wow factor in the garden or vase.
0: Unfortunately, Mandy, what you have is leafy gall. You need to throw out the whole clump and sanitise any tool or pot that has come in contact with it. Soil or potting mix needs to be thrown out or at the very least moved away from perennial plants. Homicide is an easy, inexpensive cultivar to find to replace.
2: A telltale sign in this case is the huge number of shoots growing very close together, and other times you see white immature shoots which often look like cauliflowers when they are smaller and white. And if the cauliflowers are buried in ground growing, once they poke through the soil exposed to light, they look like lots of sprouts forming little forests.
0: So yes, it looked a little bit like, I don't know, celery leaf coming out of the base of the tubers of the dahlia. Anyway, I hope that answers your question. Let's go on.